0: spirituality, and Jarl and Pamela Moan, focusing on civil liberties, foster youth, public radio, and the arts.
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2: Stardate August 4th. The gods of ancient Greece weren't great parents. One of the ancient gods, known as the Titans, for example, swallowed his newborn children. Eventually, though, the kiddos escaped and overthrew him. Their victory is commemorated in the stars as the altar where they swore allegiance to each other. It's the constellation Aera, and it's below the tail of the scorpion. In the story, Cronus was the king of the Titans. He'd come to power by defeating his own father. A prophecy said that one of his children would defeat him. To prevent that, he swallowed each of his first five children. But his wife, Rhea, got tired of that plan. When the last child was born, she hustled him away to an island and gave Cronus a rock wrapped in a blanket. That child was Zeus. When he grew up, he returned home and forced his dad to cough up his brothers and sisters. They pledged to defeat the Titans and won a 10-year war. Zeus became the king of the new gods and ruler of the sky. To celebrate the victory, he placed the altar among the stars. The altar is so far south that most of it's visible only from far southern parts of the United States, places like Florida, South Texas, and especially Hawaii. Aera is one of the smaller constellations, with only a couple of moderately bright stars. But it does have some good deep sky objects, and we'll talk about one of them tomorrow. Today's program was made possible by Mercer Caverns in Calaveras County in California's historic gold country. More information at mercercaverns.net. For the McDonald Observatory, I'm Billy Henry.
4: This is Fresh Air. I'm Terry Gross. The HBO series Hacks is nominated for 24 Emmys. That's a record-breaking number for a comedy series in a single year. It finished its fifth and final season this past spring. Our guest is the show's star, Jean Smart. She spoke with guest interviewer Arthi Shahani. Arthi is a veteran NPR journalist, host of the podcast Art of Power, and author of the memoir Here We Are. Here's Arthi.
5: Jean Smart is on the cusp of making TV history. The star of the hit show Hacks has been nominated again for Outstanding Lead Actress in a Comedy Series. She won in that category for every previous season of Hacks. The show is about two female comedians, one at the start of her career, the other, played by Jean Smart, at the purported end of hers. While they can't stand each other at first, they are also ravenously ambitious. That is what fuels a zany journey that becomes about the creative process, chosen family, and finding love for a person whose worldview is antithetical to yours. Today, Hacks star Jean Smart returns to Fresh Air to talk about her iconic role as the character Deborah Vance, and also her life's work. Smart has previously won Emmys for her performances on the shows Frasier and Samantha Who. Her first claim to fame was starring in the 1980 sitcom Designing Women. She's performed in dramas like Fargo, Watchmen, and Mare of Easttown, and also on Broadway. She is a real unicorn in Hollywood, a mainstream female actor who has spent decades on the screen in many stories focused on women's relationships with each other, not with a man at the center. Jean Smart, welcome back to Fresh Air.
6: Thank you. Happy to be here.
5: I want to start with one of my favorite episodes in all of TV history. And I've watched a lot of TV.
6: Okay.
5: Yes, seriously.
6: In Chuckles season... the Clown?
5: You did it. In season five of Hacks, your character, Deborah Vance, is preparing to do her big comeback show at Madison Square Garden. She gets it in her head that she just needs to wear this iconic beaded white

0: or from the podcast My Divo about finding your roots with Mexican icon Juan Gabriel as a guide. This time, Maria Garcia dives into pop culture moments from the present and the past and tells us what they reveal about ourselves. The first episode is about none other than Ricky Martin. So I'm going to pass the mic now to Maria Garcia, who starts by telling us about a specific moment where motherhood and Ricky Martin collided at a Super Bowl party.
1: I want to tell you about a moment earlier this year. I was at my friend Ruby's house. We were gathered to watch the Benito Bowl. Apparently, there's some sort of sporting event happening at the same time. But we were sad for Benito Antonio Martinez Ocasio, okay? Well, we weren't exactly sad because all of us adults were standing in a semicircle entranced by the magic of Bad Bunny's performance. That start in the sugarcane fields, all the Latino vendors, the actual wedding. And then we see him, dressed in all white, his voice firm and smooth. It is the one and only Ricky Martin. Singing arguably one of the most political anti-colonial anthems of Bad Bunny's catalog, Lo Que Le Pasó a Hawaii, a cry against statehood for Puerto Rico. I know immediately the potency of the symbolism here. Here is the artist who most represents what some people called the Latin boom in the late 90s. And now, about 2.5 decades later, Ricky Martin stands before us, not performing in English to a white audience for recognition or acceptance. No, he stands before us singing a song of resistance in Spanish. And I stand there acutely aware that I would remember this moment for decades to come. That this was a touchstone moment not only for the long storied arc of Ricky's career, but for the complicated narrative of Latino belonging in the United States. And then my trance is interrupted by the choir of boys behind me. "Who's that?" yells my 11-year-old son and his two best friends. And then all three of his moms turn around and yell, "What do you mean? That's Ricky Martin." And the three preteens say, "Who's Ricky Martin?" And then I realize I have failed my child. He has grown up knowing about Juan Gabriel, Tego Calderon, Selena, Prince, Kate Bush, and so many musical icons who paved a way. But I have done him a disservice by not teaching him about the man who had to live a vida loca so Bad Bunny could do lo que le da la gana. And I'm going to be honest, I have written a lot about this historic moment, but I have very on-brand centered the divas of the moment, J-Lo, Shakira, the OG predecessor, Selena. And I have mentioned Ricky, but I have never gone deep on what he meant. Pero ya, no more. I'm gonna do right by my son, by all of y'all out there who may not know or who may have forgotten just how much this man did for the culture. Because let me tell you, whether you are Latino or queer or just someone who is trying to live more authentically, you have something to glean from Ricky Martin's life and legacy. This man was out here figuring things out on his own, surviving child stardom.
2: I want to talk to you because you are the cutest thing I have seen.
1: Being fetishized by American media.
3: He's been called the Puerto Rican Elvis, and you can understand why.
1: Scrutinized obsessively about his sexuality.
4: And with you, there have been the rumors, that question or talk about your sexual orientation. You must be aware of those rumors.
5: Of course.
1: And ultimately, he stayed true to himself, to his roots, to his integrity. So let's go. This one's for Ricky Martin. Enrique Ricky Martin Morales was born on December 24, 1971, in San Juan, Puerto Rico. His mother was an accountant, his father a psychologist, and by the early 80s, he stars in commercials for Orange Crush Soda.

0: And for Burger King. In 1984, when Ricky is 12 years old, he joins boy band Menudo. Their fandom was very Beatlemania-esque, with mostly young girls screaming frenetically anytime they were close to the boy band. Menudo was such a cultural phenomenon that the band is seared into people's most formative memories. Here's my friend and La Brega editor, Laura Perez in Puerto Rico, who remembers when Ricky was introduced in the band.
1: I was 3 years old, and I remember vividly not only watching him, but what I felt, how it felt. It was so exciting, and how I thought he was the most beautiful boy.
0: You can see the frenzy when the band, including newly integrated Little Ricky, was a guest on one of Oprah's early TV shows.
2: I want to talk to you because you are the cutest thing I have seen. Knew that you were going to be picked to be in this group. What did you do to go home and celebrate?
3: Well, I first took all my parents to all my family.
2: Yes.
3: And then...
2: Listen, don't purr back there. We got to hear it. All your family.
0: Ricky's hair is perfectly coiffed with layered strands framing his little face. And he looks doe-eyed, earnest, maybe a little nervous. His English still a bit halting.
3: And then you, disco party.
2: You went to a disco party after that.
0: Oh, a disco party. Now, 12-year-old Ricky doesn't just join a boy band when he joins Menudo. He joins a strict, very regimented machine with a strategy on youth. Every member of Menudo was cycled out once they were 16 or 17 when their voices changed or they got facial hair. Many years after Ricky's tenure in Menudo, other band members will say the band was riddled with abuse and untenable pressure. But Ricky has never said anything negative about Menudo on record. In fact, in the late 90s, he tells Rosie O'Donnell, Menudo provided him with preparation.
4: You know, if I had to start all over again, I would do it because I guess I'm where I'm at today because of the discipline that I got being in a band like this.
0: And this is his life until 17 years old, when he inevitably ages out of the boy band. A couple years later, he puts out his first solo record in Spanish, self-titled Ricky Martin. With an Adonis physique, shirtless with only a sleeveless open black vest hanging over his shoulders, and he is swaying those hips, smiling at the crowd. Honey, he is giving hot vampire muse, okay? Like the vampire Lestat would want to spend eternity with this man. Look, there's a lot to say about Ricky Martin's character and his kind heart and his long career, and we're going to get to all of that. But babe, we got to take a moment to just state the obvious. This man is absolutely gorgeous. Con mucho respeto, with love and admiration for my queer heart. Anyway, Ricky's first album is a major success in 1991. It's one of the highest debuts for a Latin artist under Sony. And at this point, he's on a roll. His second album skyrockets to the top of the Latin charts, and he's soon named Top New Latin Artist at the 1993 Billboard Music Awards. He then ventures into acting, does a sitcom role in English.
4: Here, I brought you this. Hope you like it.
0: And then, no big deal, he lands a regular character on General Hospital, one of the biggest soaps in the United States. He plays a singer named Miguel Mores.
5: I just found out a friend of mine has AIDS. The news has saddened me deeply.
0: By the way, Ricky later says he hated going to the General Hospital set. He doesn't feel comfortable. Remember, this is 1994, 1996. Our man is often the only Latino in the room. I imagine it's lonely. So he returns to his love of music and he releases his third album with a chart topper, Maria. For all of you young ones watching who may think, oh, this is señora music, babe, let me school you a little, okay? First of all, señoras are cool, okay? Second, this song fused together flamenco, salsa, dance, and Afro-Caribbean rhythms. Was there at the time an industry push to use some of these sounds in Latin music? Yes. But I also think our primo Ricky Martin was out here evolving the pop song formula. This song is everywhere. Maria also solidified Ricky Martin not just as a beloved Latin American star, but a global pop king in the making. Ricky returns to the studio for his fourth album, Vuelve, which lands him a Grammy nomination. And I'm not talking about a Latin Grammy. This was before the Latin Grammys ever existed. I'm talking mainstream English Grammys. Ricky Martin is set to perform at the award in 1999, actually. He's going to sing The Cup of Life, his FIFA World Cup song, which, by the way, has been hailed as the best World Cup anthem of all time. And he absolutely devours. This is a historic performance. The music industry, including the Grammys themselves, officially recognize this moment as the defining event that ushers in what people call the so-called Latin boom. I really can't overstate what a momentous performance this is. I asked Futuro senior producer and Ricky Martin loyal fan Gini Montalvo again to describe what it was like watching this on TV.
6: Like, I remember standing in my living room watching as these, like, estos tambores, like, came down the aisles at the Gringo Grammys. This was before the Latin Grammys, the last year before the Latin Grammys were inaugurated. And, like, people were so excited.
0: So naturally, we get to the era of Ricky Martin you probably remember, when he was living la vida loca and becomes the first Latino to debut a song at number one on the U.S. Billboard 200 chart. He draws the largest crowd in the history of the Today Show up to that point.
7: He's been called the Puerto Rican Elvis, and you can understand why. These crowds are reminiscent of those that gathered when Elvis Presley was the hottest guy on the scene, and probably when the Beatles.
0: Ricky appears on the cover of Time magazine and Rolling Stone and also New York magazine, Interview magazine, People, Teen People, and Entertainment magazine. And Ricky mania is real. Here he is on the Rosie O'Donnell show the day his English album releases.
4: I've recorded in many languages, but come on, English is so important.
8: And then let me tell you something, America is in love with you.
4: All right. All right.
0: But let's get something clear. Even at the height of English Ricky mania, he is adamant he'll never abandon Spanish. Here's Ricky with Jay Leno.
4: I will not stop singing in Spanish. It's my mother tongue.
0: Pero now that he is considered a pop star in the United States, well, American journalists start prying into some rumors about Ricky.
9: You know, you could stop these rumors. You could say, as many artists have, yes, I am gay.
10: 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Stay with us. No te vayas.
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13: This is WVIK's General Manager, Jared Johnson. 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
10: It's Latino USA. I'm Maria Hinojosa. Before the break, we played you part of the first episode of our new Futuro Studios podcast with iHeartRadio. It's called Muy Excited with Maria Garcia. And now, Maria, mi tocaya, wraps up her exploration of Ricky Martin's evolution.
0: It is the year 2000, and Ricky Martin releases his second English album, Sound Loaded, with a hit lead single, She Bangs. We need a moment to talk about this video. The premise is hot, horny underwater club, and it starts with some really fine octopus men. No, literally, half-naked men with CGI octopus tentacles. Most everyone in the video is half-naked, actually, kind of twerking. At one point, Ricky is laying down with his shirt open, with various hands rubbing his body, his blue jeans unbuttoned, and he's making all kinds of faces. And you know, it's very clear that Ricky is treated by US media as a sort of hot Latin lover trope. But you know, when I see She Bangs, I don't see a Latino artist necessarily pandering to a trope. I think that would be a lazy take. Is there maybe some artistic engineering around his image? Like, does his team maybe play up his strengths, i.e. he's beautiful and sexy and an amazing dancer and creating this really exciting fusion music? Yes. Does US media then take all this and play into a trope? Also, yes. Billboard magazine called him a hot tamale, which tamales are Mexican, and also the singular of tamales is tamal, a grammatical hill I will die on, a personal pet peeve of mine. But anyway, grammatically incorrect cliches aside, the coverage around Ricky feels charged at this time. In most notably, a now infamous interview, also from 2000.
9: And with you, there have been the rumors, that question or talk about your sexual orientation. You must be aware of these rumors.
14: Of course.
0: When Barbara Walters tries to make him come out.
9: You know, you could stop these rumors. You could say, as many artists have, yes, I am gay. Or you could say, no, I'm not. Or you could leave it as you are, ambiguous. I don't want to put you in the spot, but I get it. But it's in your power to do
14: so
9: it.
14: Much for
9: and I'm bringing it up, Ricky, because you know, that this
14: I
9: is being said.
14: And thank you so
9: and you're even
14: much
9: being named.
14: For giving me the opportunity to express the rumors. But Barbara, for some reason, I just don't feel like it.
0: I love that answer. I just don't feel like it. That should be enough. And it feels like it was an answer that was ahead of its time. Why would he come out on her terms in an ambush moment? You know, now coming out is kind of antiquated in some circles. Thank goodness a lot of queer people nowadays don't need to come out because, well, they were never living in a heteronormative straight reality. But babe, in 2000, the entire public world was a heteronormative straight reality. And coming out was a big deal. It was risky and could hurt your livelihood. Not to mention the emotional scarring of someone trying to force you on national television to come out. Ricky wrote this in his memoir, quote, "It was a topic I constantly struggled with, one that caused me a lot of pain and anxiety. And every time someone wrote in an article that I was a homosexual, or each time this was asked of me in an interview, and not very subtly, it pushed me further away from my truth. The rumors and questions only increased my insecurity and my self-rejection. They reminded me of all the reasons why I was uncomfortable in my own skin. At times, I felt I hated myself because it was always presented under such a negative lens, as something scandalous and bad. It reinforced my desire to deny." Oh, Ricky, we love you. Coming off of Ricky Mania and his massive success in the US, Ricky releases a couple more albums, one in Spanish, another in English. In 2008, he becomes a dad, welcoming two baby boys. He talks about loving being a dad. And it really suits him because there's always been something really tender and caring about Ricky. We really see this in 2010. Inspired by his children and the legacy he wants to leave for them, he comes out through a statement on his website. Let me read you some excerpts. Quote, "To keep living as I did up until today would be to indirectly diminish the glow that my kids were born with. Enough is enough. This has to change. This was not supposed to happen 5 or 10 years ago. It's supposed to happen now. I am proud to say that I am a fortunate homosexual man. I'm very blessed to be who I am. I am blessed to be who I am." Wow. You are, Ricky. We all are. What a pioneer. The next year, in 2011, Ricky releases Música Alma Sexo, which is a critical hit. A few years later, he stars as a coach on The Voice Australia. He releases another album in 2015, which wins a Grammy for Best Latin Pop Album. He gets married, then divorced, does some acting. And in 2019, when Puerto Rico's governor was exposed for homophobic text messages, including about Ricky himself, Ricky Martin flew home and was one of a few cultural figures who joined hundreds of thousands of protesters, forcing the governor to resign. Here he is protesting in a clip from Bloomberg News. I want to contrast this moment in 2019 when he's protesting with a point he makes in his memoir. He writes, quote, "I think that one of the reasons why I found it so hard to accept myself was because in my profession, I have often been considered to be a Latin idol, a pop star, and for some, a sex symbol. I don't know if it has to do with the fact that I'm Latin or it has to do with the global image of the, quote, Latin lover, but I always had the feeling that certain things were expected of me, among which was the fact that I was supposed to seduce and allow myself to be seduced by women. Maybe if there had been another artist, another Latin idol who had come before me, I might have been less afraid." End quote. I bring up this quote because the so-called Latin boom was both a touchstone for Latinos, but also harmful. I believe that the way Ricky Martin was framed prevented him from being the full dimensional person he is. And he had to write the script on his own. How to come out, and to come out with a message of self-love and celebration. How to come back to singing in Spanish, to his original audience, to his artistic roots, even after the crossover success. How to be very publicly Latino without pandering to the reductive notions of Latinidad of the time. And look, did he always do perfect? No.
4: Ask me, how do I feel? Ask me.
8: How do you feel, Ricky?
4: Crazy.
0: But I believe Ricky Martin's legacy changed the game. I'm not trying to be cute when I say Bad Bunny is able to be as free, as unapologetic as he is, because of the iterative and very real progress Ricky Martin made. Remember when Ricky Martin said this?
4: I've recorded in many languages, but come on, English is so important.
0: Isn't it kind of stunning that we went from that to Bad Bunny in just 2+ decades saying this about singing in English?
13: I don't care.
0: That clip, by the way, is from an interview with the New York Times' podcast. I don't think we could have gone straight to Bad Bunny's defiance. Ricky Martin had to set the stage, not just as an artist, but also as a queer person. I think of how Juan Gabriel couldn't really come out a generation before. And then Ricky Martin did, but with a lot of controversy leading up to it. And now artists like Young Miko can be as queer as they want on stage. People don't necessarily have to come out all the time anymore because queer elders like Ricky once had the courage to do so. Or, for example, Jenna Ortega can be as goth and as eccentric as she wants. Latinos are less and less beholden to the fiery mommy or hot Latin lover trope. I believe Ricky Martin played a key role in that cultural evolution. Art has lineage. Queerness has lineage. And Ricky Martin, in my opinion, is an important elder in both of those lineages. Maybe a zaddy elder. But really, I think 100 years from now, Latinos will use Ricky Martin's long career arc to understand belonging and history in this country. Or actually, I think we can take it beyond that. I think Ricky Martin's legacy, as our producer Brittany Cronin pointed out to me, shows the evolution of Latinos and queer people beyond belonging in the U.S. And the key to understanding this is in Ricky's performance of Lo Que Le Pasó a Hawaii at the Super Bowl. This is arguably the most high-profile anti-colonial anthem of our time. It's a cry against statehood, it's a rally for resistance, and I want to talk about the specific section Ricky sings. No suelten la bandera, ni olviden el elolai, que no quiero que hagan contigo lo que le pasó a Hawaii, he sings. The Lelolai is a traditional vocal improvisation sung by jíbaros. The song is imploring Puerto Ricans to hold on to cultural specificity, to collective memory, to identity as resistance. And Bad Bunny in the song is not asking to belong in or to the United States in any way. In fact, Lo Que Le Pasó a Hawaii is the opposite. It is saying we do not want to belong. We want to hold on to what is ours. And how powerful to have Ricky Martin sing this verse. The artist who the industry, in a way, forced to belong to the American mainstream, insisting on framing him within these tropes of Latinidad, hot, straight, Latin lover, that flattened his dimensionality. But no more. What a joy it is to see him break free from those stereotypes. And because he has given all of us, including my son, who will know who Ricky is, permission to do the same. And in this way, we all owe Ricky Martin.
10: That was the first episode of Muy Excited with Maria Garcia, a podcast from our very own Futuro Studios that you can also watch on YouTube. Okay, dear listener, we're going to switch gears now and go from pop culture to immigration. Latino USA producer Reynaldo Leaños Jr. is going to start us off.
15: 15-year-old Ismael is stuffing his clothes into a large tan-colored backpack on the floor. Ismael's two younger siblings are also packing. His mom, a woman I'm calling orgullosa to protect her identity, is video recording him. The room is filled with excitement and nerves. Orgullosa knows that one day, they're going to look back on this afternoon with relief. Ismael's six-year-old brother, Esteban, is giggling.
16: ¿Por qué te sentí feliz, hijo? ¿Y por qué estás arreglando tu ropa?
17: Porque ya rato me quería ir para Estados Unidos.
16: Wow.
15: The family is in Honduras, preparing to leave for the airport. They are returning to their home in New Orleans, Louisiana, after living in Honduras for almost 9 months. A judge found that Immigration and Customs Enforcement had unlawfully removed them from the United States. I've been following their story since the summer of 2025. Orgullosa is a single mom. Two of her three kids were born in Honduras, but they hadn't been there in more than 7 years. And they were struggling to readjust. Now, after a months-long legal battle against their removal, they are ready to fly back to the U.S. Before DHS sent Orgullosa and her kids to Honduras, they were part of a group of migrants with special protections in the U.S. And her family got these benefits because in 2018, Orgullosa was forcibly separated from her then 5-year-old daughter, Estrella, on the U.S.-Mexico border. This was under the zero-tolerance immigration policy of the first Trump administration. During that time, hundreds of kids at the southern border were ripped apart from their parents. Orgullosa and her family have gone through challenge after challenge together. And the common thread to most of their problems? Trump's immigration enforcement agenda. But they remain hopeful that they will actually return to the U.S. And they hope their experience will create a path of return for others who were also wrongfully removed. Despite all that Orgullosa and her family have endured, they're ready to start rebuilding their lives in New Orleans. Yet again.
18: For this story, after more than a year of following Orgullosa's case, we reveal why she and her family were recently given the opportunity to return to the United States, and how her case is an important legal victory that could help other wrongfully deported immigrants. Latino USA producer Reynaldo Leaños Jr. is going to pick up the story from here.
15: When DHS sent Orgullosa and her kids to Honduras last July, Orgullosa didn't have a place of her own. They moved in with her sister. Shortly after, local gangs started to target her and her family.
19: Yo quería poner un mini negocio para vender comida.
15: She started a small business, selling traditional Honduran food outside of her sister's home.
19: Ellos nos saludaron y todos llegaron como personas que ellos iban a ir a comprar con nosotros.
15: Men stopped by, greeted them like customers interested in buying their food. But they took out a gun.
19: Entonces cuando sacaron la pistola y nos dieron nosotros que si nosotros íbamos a vender frecuentemente y que nosotros teníamos que pagar una cuota.
15: And told them that if they were going to sell food frequently, they needed to pay the men a fee, basically an extortion tax. After their threats, Orgullosa says the men grabbed a baleada and took off. The fear for her safety filled Orgullosa with a sense of urgency. She needed to return with her kids to New Orleans. Meanwhile, in the U.S., the American Civil Liberties Union, or the ACLU, took Orgullosa's case to the federal government, seeking to bring her back to the country. The ACLU claimed Orgullosa's case fell under the so-called Misel Settlement Agreement. The agreement was signed under the Biden administration to right some of the wrongs of the family separation policies under the first Trump administration. It gave access to legal and mental health services to families like Orgullosa's, who were separated during the zero tolerance policy. They also received protections against removal from the U.S. One of the main attorneys fighting for Orgullosa was Lee Gallant from the ACLU. Last year, Lee began hearing from advocates and other attorneys about cases where the second Trump administration was violating the agreement that protected Orgullosa. This included deporting families who had been separated under Trump's first term. Lee was worried. These families were supposed to be legally protected. Removing them was unlawful. For Orgullosa, the agreement gave her family a status called parole, which allowed them to be in the U.S. at least until mid-2027. Orgullosa was one of the main cases highlighted in the ACLU's litigation, but she wasn't alone.
20: We went to court and said that these people shouldn't be deported. They're part of the family separation class, and they have the right to pursue asylum and other benefits under the settlement.
15: Orgullosa's legal battle went on for several months. In Honduras, Orgullosa clung on to her faith and remained hopeful and waited. And then, almost 7 months after the family was wrongfully deported, they received life-changing news.
21: I checked my email first thing upon waking up. I saw the order. I read it to make sure I was reading it correctly, and I was just shaking.
15: This is Anilu Chadwick, another attorney and advocate who has helped Orgullosa throughout this process. The email she read said clearly the judge was siding with the ACLU and said they never should have been deported in the first place. Here is Lee, the lawyer from the ACLU again.
20: The court agreed and also rejected the government's argument that they had to pay their own way back and said that they have to be brought back at government expense. So we're in the process of trying to get all the families back who were deported pursuant to the court's order.
15: It was the morning of February 6th, Anilu called Orgullosa from the U.S. to tell her the news. In Honduras, Orgullosa was cooking breakfast.
19: Yo pegué un grito. Yo lloré de la emoción.
15: She let out a scream of joy and began to cry.
19: Y las primeras palabras que yo le dije a Anilu, yo bien sabía de que Dios iba a seguir obrando en nosotros.
15: Orgullosa says that throughout their time in Honduras, she had held on to her faith and believed that God would make this right for them. And now, that moment was finally here.
19: Yo me sentí feliz, yo me sentí alegre y yo se lo dije a mis hijos.
15: Orgullosa felt happy and relieved, and so did Anilu.
21: I remember being in my kitchen too, as she was standing in her kitchen in Honduras and telling her the news, and dropped to my knees and just kept thanking God.
18: Coming up on Latino USA, we hear about Orgullosa and her family's return and how they're still vulnerable to the Trump administration's immigration enforcement crackdown.
21: I will not make a promise I can't keep. I can't make a promise that this won't happen again.
18: Stay with us. No te vayas.
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18: It's Latino USA. I'm Maria Hinojosa. Today, we're following Orgullosa as she prepares to fly back from Honduras to the United States. I'm going to pass the mic back to Latino USA producer Reynaldo Leaños Jr.
15: Months passed before Orgullosa and her family received any information from the federal government about details on how this return might take place. And then one day, through WhatsApp, the federal government told Orgullosa the date and time of her family's flight back to the U.S. I immediately hopped on a video call with her.
19: Miren, yo sé de que va a ser un día de tan grande, maravilloso en mi vida y en la vida de mi familia. Y yo me estoy preparando bien psicológicamente y verbalmente.
15: She was visibly happy and hopeful. She was mentally preparing herself for her return. Orgullosa began the rounds of goodbyes for her family in Honduras. During Orgullosa's goodbyes, she told her mom how thankful she was to have spent the last 9 months with her. While she was in Honduras, Orgullosa enjoyed being reunited with family she hadn't seen in person in more than 7 years. She was also fixated on returning to the U.S. Orgullosa's mom was happy she was allowed to return to the U.S. and told her,
19: "Tú no soñas abajo, tú soñas grande," me dice mi mami a mí.
15: You don't dream small. You always dream big. And now Orgullosa is wrestling with some key questions. What are her plans when she returns to New Orleans? How will she start over? She's low on money, she doesn't have a home in the U.S., and her family won't be there to help.
19: Yo voy a buscar mi trabajo. Porque yo no me voy a sentar en Estados Unidos a buscar mi trabajo para poder sobrevivir con mis hijos.
15: Then, she'll look for a job to provide for her family. Both Orgullosa and Anilu know that even if she made it back to the U.S., her legal problems would not be over.
21: There are still concerns of how we got to this point and making sure that this does not happen again and that the family can build their lives now with a bit more stability and security.
15: On April 27, about 3 months after the court's decision in her favor and 9 months after they were unlawfully deported, Orgullosa and her children flew safely back to the U.S. On the plane, her eldest son, 15-year-old Ismael, made her a promise.
19: Me decía mi mamá, y al llegar a Estados Unidos, yo solo voy a seguir mi estudio y yo voy a, ya cuando yo ya esté un poco, cuando tenga la edad, yo voy a trabajar para yo poder ayudarte.
15: He said he would continue his studies, and then when he got older, he would get a job and try and help her out financially. Because he had seen how much Orgullosa had sacrificed for all of them. The family returned to New Orleans, but not to their old home. Instead, they're living in a different part of town. It was not an easy comeback. It was almost like starting again from zero, because before they were unlawfully removed, her life in New Orleans was falling apart. Orgullosa was reaching her breaking point. Her partner had broken up with her. She didn't have food at home. Her mom had gotten sick in Honduras. She lost her car and her job. Immigration agents were also harassing her. Then one day, when they arrived at her door, she said, "Just send me back to Honduras." This is part of my 2025 episode about Orgullosa.
19: Yo sentía que mi cabeza se me estaba reventando y emigración molestando por todos lados.
15: Orgullosa didn't really want to go back, but in that moment, she was broken. This is why Orgullosa is not just simply coming back home. She's starting over again. And now, even though she's back in the U.S., Anilu, the attorney and advocate, says she is not eligible for some of the benefits she had before her departure, because she already used them.
21: The returning families, parents, or children, or the qualifying family members, if they previously accessed service benefits through the settlement, they're not able to access it once more.
15: Remember, in 2018, the U.S. government forcibly separated Orgullosa from her daughter Estrella during the zero tolerance policy. She later became part of the Misel VI settlement agreement and obtained certain protections and benefits. Well, according to experts, the settlement stipulates that some of the benefits have a shelf life, meaning they can be used only for a certain amount of time, and then they can't be accessed again.
21: The settlement didn't envision families taken after being provided stability through the settlement benefits.
15: Anilu says when the ACLU and the government were agreeing on the terms of the settlement, they never thought that separated families would be wrongfully removed from the U.S. by the federal government. Some of those benefits that Orgullosa used before she was wrongfully removed included things like 6 months of rental assistance.
21: Right now, there's nothing in the settlement that provides benefits that would be offered for families newly integrating into the U.S. through the Family Reunification Task Force process.
15: Now, there's no safety net for Orgullosa. She has to get back on her feet, on her own. A few weeks after her return to New Orleans, I caught up with Orgullosa and Anilu via a video call. And almost instantly, I noticed Orgullosa sounded very different.
2: Muy buenos días, ¿cómo estás?
15: She wasn't as full of energy and wasn't as talkative as in my previous interviews with her. Orgullosa sounded as if life was wearing her down.
2: ¿Te me suenas cansada?
19: Sí, ando con un poco de dolor de cuerpo.
15: She was exhausted.
19: Me siento cansada por motivos de que ya como yo ya tiempo no trabajaba exactamente así como estaba trabajando desde que yo llegué.
15: She started working long shifts in a very demanding new job as a housekeeper at a local hotel. And it's taking a toll on her body.
19: Y estar agachándote haciendo esas camas son lo que más afecta.
15: She's constantly hunched over, which is causing her a lot of back pain. Even though she's grateful for the work, it's a lot of physical labor. And it's not just her new job that has her feeling tired lately.
19: Y también cansadita, que digamos de que cuando yo llego a casa, no me acuesto porque no estoy en mi propio espacio. Yo estoy en casa de otra persona.
15: When she gets home, she can't fully unwind and rest because she and her kids are living in someone else's house. Her local church helped facilitate this setup to help Orgullosa get back on her feet. However, despite the discomfort, she says the most important thing is that her kids are now living in the U.S. again.
19: Me sentí alegre porque ya mis hijos van a tener un nuevo futuro.
15: After all, it's what they fought for, she says. A better education and life for her children.
19: Porque allá en Honduras no hay un buen futuro de educación para los niños.
15: And Orgullosa was also able to return to her old church.
19: Ellos siempre me decían a mí de que cómo fue mi proceso, de que cómo fue que yo regresé.
15: When the churchgoers first saw her, they asked her how she was doing and how she was able to return.
19: Yo le dije yo a ellos de que Dios tiene un propósito para nosotros, que por eso que Él nos trajo para acá otra vez.
15: She told them, God has a plan for all of us, and that's why He was able to bring our family back again. It's been about 2 months since Orgullosa returned to New Orleans, and she has gained some footing. But Anilu, the attorney and advocate, says there are still more hurdles on the horizon.
21: I always tell every single parent and child supported through the reunification after the separation, I will not make a promise I can't keep, and I can't make a promise that this won't happen again.
15: Anilu believes there's a possibility that Orgullosa could be targeted and wrongfully removed again because immigration authorities under Trump are still detaining and removing scores of immigrants who are legally protected in the U.S.
21: After everything we have seen and continue to see, I'm not sure what's coming next.
15: Even though there's uncertainty in the air, Orgullosa remains hopeful.
19: No le voy a decir que me siento nerviosa. No, de los 100%, yo me siento unos 80% bien.
15: She doesn't feel nervous per se, but she's about 80% at ease. Orgullosa is just one case, and it goes beyond her. As of today, not all the other wrongfully deported families have been brought back to the U.S., according to Anilu.
21: As I understand, some are back. Some still continue to fight for their return when the court had granted their return in February. So now, nearly 6 months out, there's still no certain time by which these processes will be complete.
15: The good news, though, is that Orgullosa's case has had an impact. Anilu says it has recently been cited in other litigation against the Department of Homeland Security and its agencies where someone was wrongfully removed.
21: So in a very ironic way, this case has established processes for ordering wrongful removals to be returned, but has not prevented forcible separations from happening.
15: Lee Gallant, the ACLU attorney, learned during Orgullosa's litigation that ICE had detained other previously separated families that were protected under the same settlement agreement that protected Orgullosa.
20: We don't know how many people are being detained. Sometimes the government's telling us, but we don't know that the government's telling us about everybody. Sometimes we're hearing from lawyers and advocates around the country.
15: According to the Brookings Institute, ICE has detained more than 400,000 immigrants, including families like Orgullosa's, with legal protections since Trump retook office in 2025.
20: The other thing that happened is we found out that dozens of people, class members, are being detained, and we believe unlawfully, and the government was refusing to give us the basis for their detention.
15: So the team at the ACLU is trying to get them released. Regardless of how many people are detained or deported, Lee, Anilu, and other advocates in this space see this as a clear attack on families who were previously separated and should be protected, especially after everything that the U.S. government has put them through. They're also calling for these previously separated families to be put on a path towards some sort of permanent status so that they can truly build their lives in the U.S. without any fear that they could be again separated and deported to countries where they don't have permanent roots anymore. In New Orleans, Orgullosa is remaining positive for her children. Right now, her goals are clear. Find a better living situation, keep her job, enroll her kids into school, and little by little, start building up their lives again.
10: That was Latino USA producer Reynaldo Leaños Jr. Since we last spoke with Orgullosa, she quit her housekeeping job and is looking for new opportunities elsewhere, and she was able to find an apartment of her own to live with her family. We're going to continue following this story here at Latino USA. It's part of our democracy and election coverage, the Latino Factor, how we vote.

0: That's it for today. First, you heard an episode of our new podcast, Muy Excited, hosted and written by Maria Garcia. The Muy Excited team includes Marta Martinez, Brittany Cronin, Marlon Bishop, Victoria Estrada, and Juan Carlos Peláez. Executive producers at Futuro Studios are Marlon Bishop and Maria Garcia. Executive producers at iHeart are Leo Gomez and Arlene Santana. Our second story was produced by Reynaldo Leaños Jr. and edited by Benilei Ramirez. Fernanda Chavarri is our managing editor. Nancy Trujillo is our production manager. Our engineers are Stephanie LeBeau, Julia Caruso, J.J. Grubin, and Brandon Grugel at Multitude. The Latino USA team also includes Roxana Aguirre, Glorimar Marquez, and Julieta Martinelli. Benilei Ramirez and I are executive producers. I'm your host, Maria Hinojosa. You can find Latino USA on your podcast feed, also on our website, latinousa.org, and you can listen to us anytime then. Muchas gracias. Hasta la próxima. Chao.
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1: Hello, I'm Rebecca Zanbergen.
2: And I'm Chris Howden. Coming up on As It Happens.
1: At a loss, almost 150 immigrants were deported from the U.S. to Venezuela mere hours before two powerful earthquakes shook the country. I'll talk to an investigative reporter who has been trying to locate those people, most of whom are missing or presumed dead.
2: And wheels of fortune. When a kitten showed up at a Cincinnati animal shelter dragging its hind legs, our guest set about making him the best wheelchair she could, using rulers, a cardboard box, and some Hot Wheels cars.
1: Those stories and more coming up on the Tuesday edition of As It Happens.

0: Restaurant sign reads, open or clothed. Now, that's at this restaurant, every customer has to get something off their chests. No, that's kind of boring. Come on, think. What? I'm on. Oh, no. At this restaurant, you'll finish your meal. Barely. That's not great. Can I hear how they introduced this story on Local 10 News in Miami?
1: Only on 10 tonight, a new restaurant experience is stripping away, emphasis on stripping away, the traditional meaning of fine dining.
0: Okay, that was WPLG anchor Calvin Hughes. Pretty good under the circumstances. I mean, there's a lot of pressure when you're talking about a restaurant that offers a nude dining experience. The restaurant is Class Soiree Steakhouse in Hollywood, South Florida. And on the first Monday of every month, you know what? I will let WPLG reporter Jeff Derderian explain.
2: Class Soiree Steakhouse is the talk of the town and social media, not just because of the menu, but for what's not on it. The customers, that is. Clothes, none.
0: So what he said... Wait, I'm sorry. Can we just hear that again?
2: Not just because of the menu, but for what's not on it. The customers, that is. Clothes, none.
0: So it's the talk of the town, not because of the menu, but because of what's not on it. It being the customers, clothes, none. I got it. I just needed another run at it. So as I was saying, on the first Monday of every month, Class Soiree Steakhouse lowers the blinds and welcomes about 20 customers who disrobe and eat a five-course meal naked. This is legal in Hollywood, provided the waitstaff are all clothed, which they are. And if you're wondering about the general vibe or what chef owner Murad Ali gets up to while all this is going on, well, Jeff Derderian checked.
3: Will you cook in the nude ever or what?
4: Me? No.
3: Now, there's no... touchy-feely stuff going on at the table? What about that? Somebody gets friendly? What's the story?
0: So, if you're a naturist looking to strip your loins and eat a strip loin, this is your chance. And if you've never had the cuisine of South Florida, this is a chance to expose yourself to it. Here's the guess who with We're Coming to Dinner.

0: Guess Who with We're Coming to Dinner.
1: We're going to take a short break now. When we return, a SpaceX rocket is hurtling towards the moon at mind-boggling speed. It will make contact tomorrow, and our guest is one of the scientists who will be up early to observe the crash.
0: And actually, there is crying in baseball. Yesterday's trade deadline was a sad day for many Blue Jays fans. It was also sad for former Blue Jays center fielder Dalton Varsho, who was traded to the Houston Astros and then immediately had to play against the team that had just traded him. Stay tuned. I'm Chris Howden.
1: And I'm Rebecca Zanbergen.

0: the heel or bad guy, and I mean she's really good at it. She's known for her technical prowess and uses her aggressive physical style to put her opponents in these dangerous submission holds.
1: Natalya by name, naughty by nature, a diva with a dangerous DNA.
2: And Michelle McCool, happy.
0: Throughout the years, though, Natty's character has grown along with her, turning into a veteran who's constantly proving why she deserves to be here. But even though Natty's character is based mostly on her real-life personality, most of the time, it doesn't really have to be. To really understand this kind of wrestling, we have to know how it works. So it's all based on kayfabe. The word emerged as a way to describe the professional wrestling world. Kayfabe is almost like an inside joke that everybody's in on. Fans and wrestlers know that everything from the matches and feuds to the romantic relationships and familial ties, it's all scripted. But even though everyone knows it's all staged, they all act as if it were real. It's almost like this unspoken rule to hold on to the illusion of reality. That leaves a lot of people skeptical of actually viewing WWE as a legitimate sport. I mean, sure, you have to be strong. It takes a ton of training and athleticism. But does it all really matter if everything is predetermined? What is your pitch to newcomers? I mean, for people who have always thought of it as some sort of, you know, niche thing that they're not interested in, but they're curious about it now, what's the opening pitch? Like, for people who are like, is this MMA? Is it boxing? Is it wrestling like college? Like, how do you pitch the sport for people who are curious?
3: It's that's such a great question. It's entertainment. So the way that I look at it as, listen, I've grown up in a huge wrestling family. My dad, my uncle's like
0: dynasty, I think I would say. We can say dynasty.
3: Dynasty. And so the biggest thing for me, the biggest takeaway for me is storytelling. Mm-hmm. Like my husband and I, we have tons of shows that we watch on Netflix. I love a good cold case murder mystery. You know, I love all of like,
0: oh yeah.
3: I love, you know,
0: I'm with you on that.
3: I love stories. And I love when I can dive into a story and I can start watching, like I'm big on documentaries too. I love watching a documentary on someone and learning about them. And I think with WWE is that people are realizing that our show is a lot about storytelling and it's a lot about characters. And again, I know a thing or two about a great book. You want to see what's next. You want to see, like when I get to the end of a chapter of a great book, I want it to be where that chapter is so good that I can't wait to turn the next page.
0: Yeah.
3: And so with WWE, we have Monday Night Raw, which is on Netflix every Monday. And then we have SmackDown on Fridays. That's on the USA Network. Both shows, with Raw being number one, SmackDown being number two, they're the longest reigning episodic TV shows in television history. So
0: it's amazing.
3: It's incredible. But one of the reasons why, and especially now more than ever, is because when you get to the end of the episode, you can't wait for next week because you can't wait to see what's going to happen.
0: And you invest in the characters, which makes it different from other sports.
3: Exactly. You invest in the characters. You get into, it's like a good movie. It's like a good miniseries. It's like people telling me that like they binged watched Sopranos. You know, my husband he hadn't seen Sopranos before. And he was like, I just got to watch Sopranos. I got to get to the next episode.
0: Yeah.
3: It's like that with WWE, except there's no ending. And so there's no, like, for example, everybody that tuned into SmackDown last Friday, we saw the return of somebody that hadn't been in WWE in 10 years. Her name is AJ Lee. Well, tonight, everybody is like, what's going to happen? Are they going to do something on the show? Like, I can't wait to see what AJ is going to say. I can't wait to hear her speak because they saw the last show and they were like, oh, can't wait to get to the next chapter. That's what I love about the company is that there's stories and it just is. It's, and also, especially right now more than ever, I love that it's not just like, hey, we're just going to, you know, we just want this certain group of people. The company right now is more inclusive than it's ever been. Our women's division currently is the best it's ever been. And it's because we're celebrating people from every walk of life. You know, we're celebrating athletes. We're celebrating people that have grown up in wrestling. We're celebrating our legends. We're celebrating musicians. The company has become where you've got a little something for everyone.
0: Yeah.
3: You want a monster, you got Nia Jax. You want somebody that like, because Nia's one of my favorite characters on the show because she's the ultimate bad girl. And it's like when you watch Little Mermaid, for example, like Nia's like the villain in Little Mermaid, like Ursula, you know, and I'm not saying that like to be mean, but she loves playing the role of the villain. But you need that in a movie.
0: Absolutely.
3: And so she, I think across the board, she's like, she's not the Wicked Witch per se, because the Wicked Witch was of the West was never as tough as Nia Jax, but Nia Jax is the best female heel in the entire company.

0: company because she loves playing the bad guy. She loves being the villain. And I will tell you from experience, it's the most fun.
1: WWE is famous because of these flashy moves and over-the-top characters. The theatrics add to the appeal and make it that much more engaging for fans. Look at John Cena, the ultimate good guy, famous for his "you can't see me" catchphrase.
2: Cena, five-knuckle shuffle!
1: Or Dwayne The Rock Johnson, who used his charisma in the ring to go from beloved wrestler to Hollywood superstar. Or rising star Rhea Ripley, whose dark, gothic persona and dominant in-ring performance have gotten everyone obsessed with Mommy.
3: And I want you to listen to her call me Mommy.
1: Everything from the clothes to their catchphrases to their iconic music makes pro wrestling feel like a spectacle. And believe it or not, it all goes back to Natty's family. Natty's grandfather, Stu Hart, was an amateur wrestling champion and was set to represent Canada in the Olympics, but it was canceled because of World War II. He stopped wrestling altogether, but he loved the sport so much he still wanted to keep it in his life. So he started promoting it instead. He teamed up with George Wagner, also known as Gorgeous George, to create Stampede Wrestling. But Stu was really old school. The wrestling he knew was technical and more about how much pain the other person could tolerate. George, though, had different ideas.
0: Gorgeous George helped my grandfather run his promotion better because he said, "Stu, you can't just make your promotion about wrestling. You got to make it a show.
1: Mm-hmm.
0: You got to make it a spectacle. You got to make characters." So a great story that I have in my book is my grandmother helped run Stampede Wrestling. My grandmother, Helen, she had a crazy high IQ. She's a valedictorian of her class. She graduated high school when she was 16, but she was the brains behind Stampede Wrestling. So with the help of Gorgeous George, my grandparents learned how to run their company better. But when Gorgeous George came to wrestle for my grandfather, my grandmother, Helen, said to him, "I have a suggestion for you. For your entrance, why don't you come out to music?" And my grandmother went to the Calgary Public Library and she rented out a song for him called Pomp and Circumstance.
1: What? Yeah, the entrance music that Natty's grandmother Helen suggested wasn't the part of the song you usually hear at graduations, but it was what helped turn Gorgeous George into one of the world's first sports entertainers. He had this curly, bleach blonde hair and wore extravagant robes, often with sequins or feathers, and most of the time in a blinding bright pink color.
4: "And here it is, Gorgeous George. Say, aren't we done up beautifully?"
5: His tactics so infuriated fans that he could often cause riots.
0: She was very smart, and so she had the kind of like forward thinking. She was like, with his character, he comes out with a comb and his wife is brushing his hair, and he was very over the top. You know, he had a character. He was one of the first professional wrestlers to have like a very over the top character. So that day, my grandmother rented out from the Calgary Public Library, she rented out that music for Gorgeous George, and he came out to that music from that day forward. And he was the first wrestler to come out to the ring with music. And I tell that story because, you know, people don't know that story, but I write about it in my book because my family has been so embedded in professional wrestling for as long as I can remember, going back to way before I was born. And then, of course, my grandfather had this, you know, extremely successful promotion called Stampede Wrestling. And then he had sons. All of his sons wrestled. He had four girls and eight boys. His kids were all involved in the industry in some way, shape, or form. And then his daughters all married wrestlers. So it was just like my whole family. My mom married a wrestler. My uncles were all wrestlers. And in a family full of professional wrestlers, it was just, it's everything we are.
1: Even though everyone in her family was somehow involved in the wrestling world, the patriarch, Stu, discouraged any of the women from getting on the mat themselves. Coming up next, we hear about how one of the biggest obstacles in Natty's career was her own family.
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1: Welcome back to Sports in America. I'm your host, David Green. From a young age, Natty Neidhart was always fascinated by wrestling, seeing all of the members in her family soak in the limelight. It was intoxicating. But Natty's grandfather, Stu, never wanted his daughters to get involved in it. He knew firsthand just how dangerous the industry could be. You said something in your book about your family that really hit me. You know, you're from a big family. And you said when you're in a big family, you have to make a choice. Like, do you want to do something to stand out and make yourself bigger? Or do you make yourself smaller to fit in? I feel like that's the kind of thing that a lot of people can relate to who are in kind of big, you know, crazy families. What? Say more about that.
0: For me, when I was growing up, like, because, you know, when you're around a bunch of legends and you're thinking, like, you know, you walk into my grandfather's house. My grandfather had a very famous home. It's now a historical site. But my grandfather had everybody from Andre the Giant to Harley Race to Jake Roberts to Greg Valentine. You have all these legends coming into the house, like some of the greatest professional wrestlers that ever lived. By the time I was old enough to know what any of this was, to me, it was like, it can be so intimidating because there's just all of these very strong people around.
1: Yeah. It's like, what's going to be my role in all this? I mean, I'm sure it was
0: pressure. You know, and especially like the girls, my grandfather was very traditional. He respected female wrestlers, but he didn't really want his daughters doing it. Mm-hmm. He didn't really want his granddaughters doing it because back when he was promoting, it was such a niche thing where women just weren't really that involved in it. And so while my grandfather, he respected women that actually got on the mat and did it, like women that were, you know, like he had actually several women wrestlers working for him. And he was so much about supporting women that did it, but he didn't want his daughters to do it or his granddaughters to do it because he knew firsthand that it's a tough world. You know, like
1: what's tough about it? Like, what do you think his worries were? And I know you had your own doubts about doing it too. Like, what was the worry?
0: Well, first of all, it's women back in the day, back when my grandfather was a promoter and back when, you know, I mean, it's really only been in the last 10, 15, 20 years that women have had more of a prominent role in it. But the industry is very hard for many reasons, because for a long time, it was like, there weren't guaranteed contracts back when my grandfather was promoting in the 60s, 70s, 80s, even in the 90s. Like, guaranteed contracts are, you know, basically like stability. You know, you're going to get paid this no matter what. Back when my grandfather was promoting, if you got injured in the 1960s or 70s or 80s, you didn't get a paycheck if you got injured. You got paid if you worked, and you wanted to work a lot because then you'd make more money. Whereas now the industry is so different because of how it's structured, so that, like, for example, if I were to break my leg tomorrow, WWE would still pay me. They would get the best medical care in the world for me. They would get me, you know, I would have the best of everything, and I would still get paid because
1: that was not the case back in the day.
0: Well, back in the day, no. And that's the thing, is that, like, that's why a lot of wrestlers would tough it out. Mm-hmm. You know, they would work through, and that's not just in professional wrestling. That's the case with a lot of sports too.
1: But why'd you decide to do it when you were young? Like, why did you decide to take the risk despite sort of, you know, your grandfather being worried, your family being worried about you?
0: Because I was always fascinated with it. From when I was young, like, I remember there was my sisters and I were playing a game, and we would all dress up when we were little girls. You know, we were 8, 9, 10. We would dress up as wrestlers' wives. So my older sister would dress up as the British Bulldog's wife, Diana. And then my little sister, she would dress up as Linda Hogan. And then I would dress up as Rick Rude's wife. And so we would all pretend that our husbands were on the road wrestling and we were their wives. And we would all, like, we would walk around the house and we were just little kids, but we would pretend to be the wrestlers' wives. It was a really fun game that we played. I remember it vividly. But the thing with, like my dad at the time was the tag team champion. He had just won the tag titles with my Uncle Brett. Mm-hmm. And I remember taking my dad's title out of his suitcase, and he had a little carry-on, and I took his championship out of his suitcase. And I remember, like, my sisters didn't care about the title, not because they didn't, they weren't interested in it. But I remember, like, as a little girl holding that title and just being like intrigued by it. Like, I really like, I felt even from a young age, I was like, this is fascinating. This is, even from that young age, I felt like I maybe want to be more than just a wrestler's wife.
1: Oh, I love that.
0: So I took the title out of my dad's suitcase and I didn't put it back in. So my dad went to the,
1: I'm going to hold on to this thing. This could be mine.
0: Yeah. And then so he went to the airport and he realized it wasn't in his bag, and it caused a whole bunch of chaos that day, which again, I write about in the book. But I think from a young age, I was just fascinated by it. But I also felt like I got to like keep this down because like my grandfather didn't like want the women doing it. My dad did not want me getting into wrestling at all, for the same reasons that my grandfather didn't want his daughters getting into it, because it was very much a man's world back in that day, and back in the day. So my dad, you know, we wouldn't go to WrestleMania when we were little kids. My dad was in the second WrestleMania. We didn't go to shows. My dad was like, listen, it's the backstage, the locker room's not a place for kids.
1: Well, your uncle too. I mean, you wrote about a conversation with your Uncle Brett, right? That where he was trying to talk you out of this when you were little?
0: Yeah. And that's why I chose to have Brett do the introduction to the book, because he wrote something so beautiful for me that I had never shared it with anybody. And so he wrote something so beautiful for me that was like, when I was trying to get into wrestling, when I first told Brett that I wanted to start wrestling, it was a year after my uncle died. My uncle Owen died tragically in the ring. And so that was the year that I, like, the following, Owen died in 1999, but for me, 2000, I had told Brett, I want to get into wrestling. And Brett said to me, he's like, absolutely not. Like, he really, really shot it down, because you have to put yourself in Brett's shoes. His brother just died.
1: Owen Hart was a 2-time Intercontinental Champion, 4-time World Wrestling Federation Champion, and Professional Wrestling Hall of Famer. He had this long, floppy blonde hair and snide smile. In real life, he was this charming, mild-mannered family man. But in the ring, he was this charismatic, arrogant heel, always fighting with his brother Brett.
9: I know where I stand with the family. Obviously, you don't care about me. But you, Brett, you've been a problem for a long time for me. First of all, I am going to end your career like I should have done the first time. So you better pay your dues when you step in the ring with my brother Brett, because we're going for him and he's going to be number one.
1: He was one of the rising stars of the WWF at the time, but his career was cut short on May 23rd, 1999.
10: Canadian Owen Hart, known as the Blue Blazer, was killed performing a pre-match stunt.
11: Hart was given CPR in front of the sellout crowd and then taken to a nearby hospital where he was pronounced dead.
12: I have the unfortunate responsibility to let everyone know that Owen Hart has tragically died from that accident here tonight.
1: None of the fans actually saw what happened, just the aftermath. Do you mind, if it's not too painful, reminding us what happened to your uncle, Owen, just so people sort of can understand that story and how hard it was on your family?
0: Yeah. Well, in a nutshell, my uncle died in the ring. He was 34 years old, and he was participating in a stunt that had gone wrong. He was supposed to like descend from the ceiling, and I won't get into all the details and the particulars, but the harness that was holding him, it was not the proper harness. It was like meant to hold only 6 pounds. It was supposed to be a cool entrance. That was what he was supposed to have, was like a cool entrance. So when we see like NSYNC or Janet Jackson, like you see, you know, videos of like them descending from the ceiling, and it's really, really cool. You see, you know, it was meant to be a spectacular entrance. And then it was just, there was a defective, something with the clip. It was only ever meant to hold 6 pounds. The wrong clip was put on it. Mm-hmm. So, Owen fell to his death at a pay-per-view called, I think the pay-per-view was called Over the Edge, if I'm not mistaken. But it was a pay-per-view. His match was one of the first that was on the show, and he died like right then and there. He died in the ring. So it was the most, I think, the most tragic thing, sad thing, hard thing. You know, it was the most tragic event that's ever happened in professional wrestling, because Owen was so beloved. He was so, everybody loved Owen. And I just think that it was just such a hard time for everyone, you know, for the company, for WWE, for my family, for my uncles, aunts, my mom, my grandfather. It was just, I think it was the hardest time in our entire lives.
1: I'm so sorry that you went through that. It really, that must've really shaken your family. I'm struck that you then, like a year later, you're sort of in this moment of decision on your own as to how much to invest in this sport.
0: Well, and that's why for me, like I was like, you know, there's something pulling at my heart that tells me I want to do this. But then, of course, my family was so shattered because of it. My grandmother passed away a few years after that. My grandfather died, you know, once my grandmother passed away, my grandfather died quickly after that. Like, but my grandmother, especially my grandmother, Helen, Owen's passing, just, she couldn't get over it. You know, it just was something that she didn't recover from, I think, like witnessing it. 'Cause I was, you know, currently living at the Hart House at the time and around my grandparents a lot. Like Owen's family, they, you know, his wife, his kids, it was just such a hard time for everyone, but especially them, because Owen's children were so little. You know, they were just little kids, and his wife and him were about to move into they'd been building their dream home together. It shattered our family. People to this day still talk about it. And, you know, Owen was just so special to our entire family, but so special to the entire wrestling community. And he was so young, you know, so it was just, I don't go into crazy detail about it, but in my book, but I will say that it was an incident that changed our family forever. And again, those are scars that you never really heal from.
1: Yeah. No, and I mean, he died doing the thing that your family loves so much, which is, you know, every death is tragic, but it's like, it wasn't like a random thing. It was like doing the thing that you and your family like are built on.
0: Yeah. And that's the thing, is that like, it was a tough thing for our family after he died, because it's like, do they, you know, do we just pick up and it's business as usual? Or, 'cause also my family, that was all that we ever knew. That was all my grandfather ever did. That was all of his kids. That was all, like, it was a big part of, like, we can't just stop, because this is how we feed our families. Mm-hmm. So, and it was, you know, it was just a very tough time for us. And, you know, it's still, I still think about Owen. I think about him all the time. You know, I wish he was still here today so I could talk to him and ask him, like, hey, am I doing good enough? Like, am I, like, I wish I could ask him for advice.
1: So you can understand Brett's apprehension. He didn't want to lose his niece or anybody in his family in the ring ever again.
0: Brett and I have a very close relationship, and he is also kind of like a father figure to me. And he's like, Natty, you're too smart. You're too pretty. You bring too much to the table to do this. And this really hurt our family. And then a few days later, Brett came down to the dungeon where I was training and just starting my training, like my first like months of wrestling training. And Brett like waited for me after my practice. And he was like, hey, I'm so sorry. I'm so sorry that I was wrong to tell you not to do this. So he realized that like, he actually did so many incredible things in the industry. He got to see the world. He got to see the world. He got to make money. He got to meet extraordinary people. He got to touch people's lives in a way that he never...
1: And he didn't want to deprive you. Like, he didn't want to deprive you.
0: Yeah,
1: of
0: he's
1: that.
0: Like, who am I to tell you not to do this? He's like, I've had the most incredible life because of pro wrestling. And so it's funny, because after I was done writing this book, it really occurred to me that I owe everything in my life to professional wrestling. Like everything I have, everything, my relationships, my home, my family, you know, my ability to take care of my family, all my passions, the things that make me happy, the things that set my soul on fire, I have it because of wrestling. Like, and it's such a cool thing, because some people go their whole lives and don't have that feeling of inner fulfillment. For me, I'm like, I can't stop thinking about what I love. It sets my soul on fire. It's like, I can't believe that 2 decades has like flown in WWE, because I love what I do, and I love my job, and I feel a lot.
1: Natty grappled with the idea of becoming a professional wrestler herself. Even though her Uncle Owen's death devastated her family, she couldn't help but shake the feeling that she should get on the mat. She would spend hours watching her cousins train down in the dungeon, her eyes lighting up with each move. But she could never bring herself to actually get in. Natty was nervous she'd somehow embarrass herself, or even worse, get hurt. It was actually her then friend, now husband, TJ Wilson, or better known as Tyson Kidd, who encouraged her to finally get in the ring. She'd keep it as a secret from her grandfather, but there was no denying she was a natural. She was flipping off ropes, soaring through the air, doing moves nobody in her family expected. Everyone could see that she was destined to wrestle. And in 2000, she decided to take the leap and fully commit. She started as a ring announcer and would do small shows with her family's company, Stampede Wrestling. She even did some tours in Europe and Japan. But she had her eyes on something bigger. She wanted to follow in her family's footsteps. She wanted to be in the WWE. But just because her family had ties to the company didn't mean she was guaranteed anything. In many ways, these connections actually made it harder for her to break through. I want to get to your sort of big moment when you were signed. I love the 2007 story when you actually, you know, came into your own and got the big news. You were waitressing at the time. Do I have my timeline right?
0: Yeah, I was waitressing.
1: Okay.
0: I was waitressing at a restaurant kind of like Outback Steakhouse. It was called Montana's. And it was in Canada. And I loved, and I wrote about this in the book, but I just loved that job so much. Like, I loved being a waitress and I loved earning my own money. And like, you know, it was so cool. But like the second I got,
1: married my waitress, by the way, so I very much, my wife
0: that.
1: Who now owns restaurants. But when we met, she was my server at a Pittsburgh Steelers bar. So
0: I love that.
1: I love the profession too. Yeah. But anyway, so you're waitressing and
0: yes.
1: take me there and sort of when you find out like, okay, I've gotten the call.
0: So for 5 years, I kept sending in letters. Cause back in those days, I mean, emails were just kind of starting to be a thing, but I would send in like highlight reels to WWE on like a VHS tape and hope that somebody would get them. Like I didn't even know where I was sending it. I was sending it to Titan Towers in Connecticut, you know, and hoping that somebody would see, you know, that they would see the tape and they would think it was great and that they would hire me. But of course it didn't work out that way, but
1: you were dreaming. I mean, you were dreaming.
0: I was just trying for about 5 years. I tried to get hired and it was really tricky for me to get hired. And I appreciate that so much because it was hard back then. And I think it's just as hard now to get hired because the industry even back then was just so, so, so competitive. It wasn't like, I didn't have an in because my dad was a wrestler. Or my uncles were wrestlers. Or my grandfather was a wrestler. I mean, I think to this day, I would say that it was harder for me. It was harder because my Brett and Vince still had a lot of tension during that time because of things that had happened in Brett's career. So I'm sure you read about and heard about the Montreal screw job and all that. So like for me, and I bring that up because it wasn't like, hey, Brett, I know you're one of the greatest professional wrestlers that's ever lived, but can you make a phone call and get me hired? It was like, mm-hmm. they were still sorting through things from their relationship. But like, I never wanted to lean on Brett. I never wanted to ask my dad to make a call. I never wanted to ask my grandfather or my uncles. I wanted to do it.
1: You wanted to earn it on your own. Yeah.
0: Yeah. And so I never, ever, ever involved them in that process.
1: Natty wanted to get into the WWE on her own, but right as she was getting her start, her family would land into one of the most infamous moments in wrestling history. Coming up, we learn about the Montreal Screwjob.
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1: Welcome back to Sports in America. I'm David Green. At the heart of what's known as the Montreal Screwjob were Bret Hart and Shawn Michaels. They were some of the biggest stars in the WWF. They also had one of the biggest feuds. I'm talking real-life screaming matches and full-on brawls backstage.
16: I realize that I hate your guts. Loathe one another.
1: In the fall of 1997, Bret was performing his final match in the WWF against Shawn. Producer Vince McMahon didn't want him to leave as the champion, but Bret didn't want to lose to Shawn, well, ever, but specifically in Montreal, where the show was held because it was his home soil. So they all agreed to disqualify the match.
17: Bret Hart is owning the challenger, right?
1: Everything's going as planned, but at about the 20-minute mark, the referee calls the match, and Shawn is declared the winner.
17: Look at this! Oh, you're kidding me. Michaels, are you going to try to beat Bret Hart?
1: You can hear the announcer's confusion, and you can see the shock in Bret's face when he realizes he had just gotten screwed. In the aftermath of the screw job, the relationship between the Harts and Vince McMahon was tense. Bret's brother-in-law, Davey Boy Smith, and Natty's dad, Jim Neidhart, broke their contract in solidarity. So Natty's chances of getting into the WWE were getting slimmer by the minute. For about 5 years, she keeps sending in tapes without ever hearing back. That is until January 4th, 2007.
0: I screamed and jumped around. And like, I've told everyone, I was like, I went into my waitressing job and I was like, guys, I'm so sorry, but I'm giving my 2 weeks notice because I got hired by WWE. Like I couldn't even believe it. It was the best feeling. And it was still to this day. And I think that's what's actually kept me hungry and motivated. I never forgot that feeling. I never forgot that feeling of being so excited, so hungry, and having that dream to chase that, you know, I hear Dwayne Johnson talk about it a lot. He named his production company $7 because he always remembered what it was like to be poor. He never forgot the hunger.
1: I want to ask you about that chapter, the debut, because it really, and I know you don't want to give away too much of your book, but I would love you to tell me whatever you're willing to. But it was, you had your first WWE TV opportunity. And they were asking you, they wanted to rehearse the script with you before they actually filmed. And you were up against, I think, a duo, and one of the women was Cherry.
0: Cherry. She's my best friend to this day. Yes.
1: That's awesome.
0: Yeah. So it was like my big day and I was so excited and I wanted to like impress everybody, especially the upper management. You want to always make a great impression, but like the pressure is high. This is everything that I had been working for. So my debut in WWE on SmackDown, when I finally made it to SmackDown, I'll keep it tight. We were in rehearsal and we were going over what I was going to do on the show. During the rehearsal, it was like, okay, you know, you're going to slap Cherry and you're going to do this. And of course, I was thinking like, I got to make sure I like do this and make sure everybody thinks it's great. And I want to make sure like I impress Vince. And so during the rehearsal, I hauled off and slapped Cherry. But like, I'm telling you,
1: hard, right? Hard.
0: Dave, I don't know what it was, but all the stars aligned and it was like a gun going off. It was like, oh my God. Like everybody's eyes like were like, oh my God. And Cherry just looked at me like stunned. And I was like, holy shit. Like I just gave the slap of a lifetime during a rehearsal. And then Cherry's like, don't even work. Anyway, they were like, take it easy. Like, this is just a rehearsal.
1: Slow down.
0: I was so excited, but it's funny because nobody got mad at me. Like, I think in that moment during the rehearsal, I think Vince could also see how much I was like excited. And I was trying so hard. I was trying so hard to please everyone, you know, and it was because I was new and I was inexperienced. And so I was like, I thought that, you know, rehearsal's a walkthrough. Now, you know, like,
1: oh, hey. Everyone can relate to that. I think like you wanted to prove yourself.
0: And so she ended up becoming my best friend that day. And
1: she still remembers the slap.
0: She remembers the slap. Always. She always reminds me of it. Mm-hmm. But she taught me the ropes of the road. We became best friends. She lives like 10 minutes from me and I see her and talk to her almost every day.
1: I love that.
0: She's a great girl. And I always remember the slap and I was always like, listen, I'm going to take care of this girl forever because of that.
1: This story of Natty's slap begs the question, if it's all scripted, does that even make it a sport in the first place? Well, Natty, can I, this actually raises one of the, the central questions I really, really wanted to ask you. I mean, like you talk about the script, you talk about rehearsing for an event like that. I mean, how much of your profession is sports and how much of it is entertainment?
0: Well, it's the big thing with WWE above, I think, everything is that, you know, we are entertainment. So like, as much as it is a sport and you have to be extremely well-trained because the training is extensive, like, so before anybody gets to do anything on television in a physical capacity, you have to be trained. But it's also, you know, it's very much entertainment. And it's very much like what we were talking about earlier about storylines. And, mm-hmm. you know, the thing is that like, when you look at amateur wrestling, for an example, you know, they're going in there, it's instincts. They're not talking about what they're going to do with each other beforehand. It's like instincts. It's like, hey, this is you versus your opponent. Whereas with WWE, everything we do is about what is best for the story. Mm-hmm. And I mean, maybe I'm giving too much away, but also to do this well and to be a great storyteller here, you also have to be really good at the athletic part. You can't, at the end of the day, you're doing your job in between the walls of those ropes. You know what I mean? So when the bell rings, it's you have to be very well trained because it's very intense. So
1: I think you could say the least if you're watching as a spectator. It's
0: it's very, very intense. And we have some of the best athletes in the world working with us. We have athletes that work for us. And sometimes the greatest athletes in the world can't handle what we do because there's nothing like it.
1: Yeah. Well, that was my question. Like, how do you as an athlete pour yourself athletically and authentically into something that is so exhausting and physical, even if it's different than like sort of a different, you know, a competition that's not scripted out? Like, how is that experience different?
0: Well, it's a storyline. So it's entertainment. And as a woman, as a girl, as a woman, as a lady that's grown up in a professional wrestling family, my grandfather would roll over in his grave. My grandfather would roll over in his grave if he heard me tell you that it was not real. And he would roll over in his grave if he heard me say the word fake. Mm-hmm. So I'll never, ever, ever say that. But here's the thing. It's a storyline. So when you watch a movie, you know, when you're watching a movie or you're watching your favorite show, you know that somebody has written the movie. You've written the movie.
1: Right.
0: So you can put two and two together as far as like, listen, if it's Natty versus Bianca Belair next week on Monday Night Raw, I'm not just going to go in there and break Bianca Belair's ankles and try to beat her for real. You know, we're going to do what's best. Listen, I would love to beat Bianca Belair, but in a real fight, she would beat my ass.
1: Throughout her 20-year stint in the WWE, Natty has become a source of wisdom for up-and-comers. She even trains people in her own version of the dungeon. But some of the biggest lessons she's imparted have been out of the ring. Well, what do you tell young girls? Because I know, and you brought up mentorship, and I know how important mentorship is for you right now and in your career. Like, what are some of those relationships like with younger girls who are thinking about wrestling, dreaming of being you? What do you tell them?
0: So I always tell people that want to do this, guy or girl, be a student of the game. Watch everything. Mm-hmm. Learn about everything. Learn about what you like. Learn about what you don't like. Learn about who you like, who you want to channel. And the biggest thing is guard your reputation with your life.
1: Mm. Why do you say that?
0: Because it takes a lifetime to build an amazing reputation. And it takes one moment to ruin all of it. I think about it even when people come to signings or even when people are coming to when fans are coming to airports. I know it's very challenging sometimes when you're racing to a gate and there's like 50 wrestling fans that are there and they want your autograph. It's so easy to like get overwhelmed. But remember, this might be the very first time that they, and the only time that they ever get a chance to meet you. So remember how you talk to them. If somebody is coming to do an autograph signing, I try my absolute hardest to make it a great experience for everyone. And even if it takes a little longer, I try to, like, that might be the only time they meet you, you know, and they're going to remember that experience for the rest of their life. I think the industry and having worked in WWE as long as I have, like, it's made me, I can truly say that it's made me a more empathetic person because we meet so many people that are just going through so much and they use our industry and they use like our shows as an escape. you know, and when my dad was alive, that was the one thing that really connected us was wrestling. Even in his darkest hours, my dad was struggling so much with his health, as you'll read about in the book. But wrestling was the one North Star for us. It was the thing that connected us. And so for people that want to meet me, that want to say hi to me, that want to spend time with me, or that want to take a picture with me, as much as I can, I'll try to like take a selfie with them. Or, you know, if they can see that I'm running to catch a flight or whatever, they can understand. But like, it's just to me, like the second that they stop giving a shit about me, that they don't want the autograph, they don't want the picture, they don't want to meet me somewhere, that's when you're like, well, maybe it's time to like leave this. You know, like you do need to care about the people that care about you. And I think it's the cool thing about WWE is that we do have such like such a nice strong connection with our audience. You're so much more than just a wrestler. You know what I mean? We have the capacity to help people. And if you can do that for people, like that's what one of the great things about when I started writing my book is like, this is not a wrestling book. This is a book about relationships. This is a book about survival. This is a book about when people get done reading my book, I want them to redefine the way that they look at success in their own life. So for me, Dave, like in a family that has done it all, my family, my dad, my grandfather, my uncles, like I was born into a family full of legends. In a family that has done it all, I feel like I'll really be the first person in my family to eventually one day leave this industry without being broke or broken.
1: Natty is the longest tenured female wrestler in WWE, and she has no plans on slowing down anytime soon. She knows that what she's building up isn't just her career, but is upholding an entire legacy. Natty still has the same hunger, passion, and drive since the first day she held up her dad's championship belt.
0: Wrestling is just giving me everything. It's given me everything. It's given me good experiences. It's given me hard experiences. But like, I've learned so much, and it's never ending. Like I get so excited just thinking about like I coach a wrestling class every Wednesday at my ring. I wrestle and coach at the class. I get so excited about coaching and teaching other people about what I love that it like, I can't even think straight that whole day because I'm like, we're going to do this. We're going to do this. And I work with so many amazing people. I'm just very lucky that no day is ever the same. You know, it's so stimulating. It's so challenging. It's so fun. But also, I said this recently, the second that this stuff gets easy, I don't want to do it. I want to be challenged.
18: Oh, that's awesome.
0: Yeah, I want it to be challenging. I want it to be hard. I want it to be because I love trying to solve the puzzle. You know what I mean? Like the second that it becomes easy is just, it's not fun. I want it to be like, I want to figure out, you know, I'm wrestling a girl on Friday. She's a legendary, her dad was a wrestler. Her mom was a wrestler. Her name is Fabi Apache. She's one of the most legendary female wrestlers in Mexico, like in the history of Mexico. I'm wrestling her on Friday for a show that WWE is now a part of called AAA. And, I've been thinking about wrestling her, and she's been wrestling since she was, I think, 16 years old. And I can't even sleep, Dave, when I tell you, like, I'm thinking about ideas. I'm like, how are we going to start this? And like the drama for the ending and when I have her in the submission. And like, I'm like, I have a world record for the most matches of any woman in the history of WWE. And I never stop getting excited about the possibilities of what's next. I'm like, ugh. The magic we can create, and I want her to do this, and I want to shine in my outfit. And I'm like, it just that kind of stuff is why, like, if somebody were to ask me, like, should I get into this? You know, it's like, who am I to tell you not to do something that's allowed me to have the best life ever?
18: Yes to that. And Natty, I've enjoyed this conversation so much. I want to get into it. You've persuaded
0: yes.
18: me.
0: Bring your wrestling boots down to the dungeon. I will meet you on Wednesday.
18: That is both terrifying and awesome. But I will meet you there anytime.
0: Oh, no, you're always welcome.
1: That was Natty Neidhart. Her debut novel, The Last Heart Beating, is out now. Next time on Sports in America, baseball is heading to the stretch run. Football is right around the corner, which means in one city, hope is about to get very complicated.
19: I think that Atlanta, we love our guys. I call our teams our guys. We love our guys, right? We're just a southern town in that we want to win it all. But if we don't win it all, you're still our guys.
18: Killer Mike is a Grammy-winning rapper. He is also one of the most passionate Atlanta sports fans you'll ever meet. Through the heartbreak, the championships, and all the years in between, his city's teams helped shape who he is.
19: This city is different. I don't know if it's too busy to hate. Lord knows we have some hard days some days, but we get past the BS relatively quickly here.
18: What sports mean to Killer Mike, why Atlanta means everything to him, and why he still believes next season could be the one. The sports life of Killer Mike. That's next time on Sports in America. This is Sports in America. I'm your host, David Green. Our executive producers are Joan Isabella and Tom Gressler. Our senior producer is Michael Olcott. Our producer is Michaela Winberg. And our associate producer is Bibiana Correa. Our engineer is Mike Villers. Our theme music is composed by Emma Munger. Our talent booker is Britt Kahn. Our tile artwork was created by B. Walling. Sports in America is a production of WHYY in Philadelphia and is distributed by PRX. 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

0: From the Switch Energy Alliance, this is Earth Date. Before modern energy gave us modern air conditioning, we had sweat to keep us cool, and shade, and maybe a jump in the lake. Animals still rely on those today to beat the heat. Horses, like humans, sweat. When the sweat evaporates, it cools the skin. Dogs, antelopes, and some birds pant, drawing breath rapidly across their tongues and throats, where evaporative cooling brings down the temperature of blood near the skin surface. Other birds vibrate the flaps of skin on their throats to circulate air around blood vessels found there. Elephants do something similar, cooling blood vessels in their huge ears by flapping them. Camels and toucans draw air across blood vessels in their noses. Rodents and amphibians burrow in the soil or under leaf litter, where it's cooler and moister. Some toads burrow and go dormant until the next rain comes. Some even form a protective cocoon of their own shed skin. Deer, doves, and many other creatures seek shade during the heat of the day, resting silently to keep metabolic rates low. Even fish seek shade underwater, under overhanging rocks or docks, or they retreat to the dark depths where the water is cooler. Speaking of water, buffalo and birds splash in shallow pools. Vultures, maybe not surprisingly, go so far as to pee on their own legs to cool themselves off. Which just goes to show, when the heat rises, animals have found amazing ways to adapt. I'm Scott Tinker.
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3: Good morning. The war with Iran is draining the Army's supply of missiles. Those are the weapons of choice for attack and defense. How does it change U.S. calculations for this war and for possible future ones? It's Morning Edition from NPR News. FDA advisors want the agency to approve a new flu vaccine, and that's prompting debate. I'm Michelle Martin.
4: And I'm Steve Inskeep. On one side is a test by Moderna of more than 40,000 people. On the other side is RFK Jr. Also, cases of black lung disease are rising among coal miners. And David Ellison says resistance to his planned takeover of Warner Brothers is about politics, not law. It's Wednesday, August 5th. This day in 1861, President Lincoln signed a law to help fund the Union in the Civil War, including the first income tax. The news is next.
5: This is Asian View from NHK World Japan. I'm Keiko Kitagawa. Japan's latest defense white paper focuses on the need to respond to what it calls new ways of warfare, such as drones and artificial intelligence. The Defense Ministry's annual report says the country's production and technology bases should be reinforced to take account of those trends. It includes a new section on the latest military technologies, including the inexpensive drones increasingly used in conflicts like the one in Ukraine. The white paper says Japan will promote overseas transfer of defense equipment following the government's easing of restrictions on some weapons exports. It also notes that China is rapidly boosting both the quantity and the quality of its military capabilities. The report calls this a serious concern for Japan and the international community and says it presents an unprecedented strategic challenge. A leading Taiwanese chipmaker says it'll donate about $1.58 million to help reconstruction of quake-hit areas in southwestern Japan's Kumamoto Prefecture. Taiwan Semiconductor Manufacturing Company will continue to provide support depending on the situation and needs in the affected areas. The chipmaker has a plant in the region. Another Taiwanese business is also supporting relief efforts. China Airlines Group will donate about $304,000 and fly relief supplies free of charge to the affected areas until the end of August. The carrier offers service between Taiwan and Kumamoto. The prefecture is still reeling from last week's magnitude 7.1 earthquake. Authorities say the death toll is now 38. Thousands remain in evacuation centers. We are broadcasting from NHK in Tokyo. North Korea has condemned a warning that calls for closer scrutiny of Pyongyang's information technology workers. 11 countries, including Japan and the US, released an alert about North Korean IT personnel last Friday. They warn that such workers have been impersonating nationals of other countries to obtain jobs and income and to steal sensitive information from foreign businesses. The joint alert says their earnings help fund the North's nuclear weapons and ballistic missile programs. A spokesperson for North Korea's foreign ministry said the warning is a stereotyped political accusation aimed at tarnishing the country's image. The leaders of Indonesia and Thailand have pledged to work together more closely to fight transnational crime. Indonesian President Prabowo Subianto and Thai Prime Minister Anutin Chanvirakun made that commitment when they held talks in Jakarta on Monday. Prabowo said the two countries need to play a leading role in fighting criminal groups based in Southeast Asia that target victims around the globe. The two leaders also agreed to expand trade and business cooperation. They said Indonesia and Thailand will establish a joint trade commission to improve market access and strengthen economic ties. The Japanese government has drafted revisions to its guidelines on permanent residency. The changes are aimed at helping officials make informed decisions on granting such status. The guidelines specify concrete screening requirements. The planned requirements include whether applicants' household annual income has continuously exceeded the average for Japanese households. Their projected pension benefits would also be considered. Applicants would also need to demonstrate Japanese language proficiency and a sufficient understanding of social systems and rules. The government aims to apply the income requirement to applications submitted from April this year. Other requirements would take effect starting next April. Toyota Motor has raised its earnings forecast for the current fiscal year ending next March. Toyota announced on Tuesday that it now expects group-wide sales to hit more than $340 billion. Toyota said the new figures are based on an assumed exchange rate of 160 yen to the dollar instead of 150. It also credits success in securing alternative logistics routes to the Middle East. The automaker noted that the impact of the earthquake that struck Japan's Kumamoto Prefecture last week is still being assessed. The higher projection for the year comes despite an underwhelming April to June quarter. Operating profit fell 8.8% year-on-year. 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
3: It's Morning Edition from NPR News. I'm Michelle Martin.
4: And I'm Steve Inskeep. U.S. missile stockpiles are running low.
3: The war with Iran is in its sixth month. NPR has confirmed that the Army has used up most of its long-range attack missiles during the war. That was first reported by Reuters.
4: NPR's Kat Lonsdorf is covering this story. Kat, good morning.
10: Hey, good morning, Steve.
4: Okay, what do you know here and what kind of missiles are we talking about?
10: So what the U.S. is running out of are precision missiles like PrSMs and ATACMS, according to a U.S. official familiar with the data who was not authorized to speak publicly. And Steve, just to talk you through those acronyms a bit, ATACMS stands for the Army Tactical Missile System. The other missile, the PrSM, stands for Precision Strike Missile. These are all offensive weapons which can be fired from hundreds of miles away. And they play an important role in protecting U.S. service members, since it means you don't have to send an American pilot, for example, to close to an enemy target.
4: I have to pause and just note how impressive it is that the United States has an offensive weapon called an ATACM.
10: Right, yeah.
4: But having noted that, how precise can you be in saying that the stockpiles are running low?
10: Well, it's all classified. The Pentagon doesn't give out the numbers of missiles that have been used. We do know that there have been more than 15,000 Iranian targets hit during this war.
4: Wow.
10: But many of those have been in the massive U.S. airstrikes that the U.S. was carrying out earlier. Now, we should note that many senior military officials and analysts believe that the U.S. does have sufficient supply of offensive weapons for now, despite those shortages I just mentioned. You know, one of the concerns with running low on these precision missiles is that it takes years to replenish them. So a shortage leaves the U.S. vulnerable in future conflicts, too, particularly if China decides to attack Taiwan in the coming years.
4: Oh, well, there you've hit on something, Kat, because it may well be the United States has plenty of missiles for now, but military planners would be asking, what if we need thousands more for a conflict that breaks out next
10: Absolutely.
4: Week? That's why they would feel like it's a shortage.
10: Right.
4: Now, we're talking about offensive missiles here. What about defensive missiles?
10: Right. So that is a key question. A report out last month by the Center for Strategic and International Studies sheds some light on that. It found that the U.S. stockpile of Patriot interceptors, those are the main tool that the U.S. has to shoot down incoming attack drones and missiles at targets in the Middle East like U.S. bases, has shrunk by about two-thirds since this war started in Iran. The exact number of Patriots is also classified, but a U.S. official not authorized to discuss sensitive issues told NPR that the figures in that report are pretty accurate. Those missiles also take a good amount of time to replenish, and they're expensive, around $4 million a piece, which is a lot when they're often being used to shoot down Iranian drones, which cost something like $20,000 to $30,000 each.
4: Wow, what an imbalance. What is the military saying on the record about all this?
10: Well, not a whole lot, because, like I said, all of this information around weapons is classified. The Trump administration has sent a lot of mixed messages when talking publicly about the issue. In June, Defense Secretary Pete Hegseth said that reports of depleted stockpiles were, quote, manufactured stories, although he also acknowledged that rebuilding the stockpile could take months or years. And, you know, Steve, there is real urgency here, too. Ukraine desperately needs U.S.-made Patriot missiles to defend against Russian attacks. President Volodymyr Zelensky is pleading for other countries to send some of their Patriot missiles to Ukraine, but so far nobody has offered.
4: NPR's Kat Lonsdorf, thanks so much. Really appreciate it.
10: Thank you.
3: Let's get another view of this issue with Stacey Pettyjohn. She's a senior fellow and director of the defense program at the Center for a New American Security. That's an independent nonprofit that develops national security and defense policies. Good morning. Thanks for joining us.
11: Thanks for having me.
3: So are you surprised by what we're learning about these missile stockpiles? The reporting is that the levels are so low. I mean, for example, Patriot missiles down by two-thirds since the start of the Iran war.
11: No, not at all. We've never purchased enough of the precision-guided weapons that analysts believe would be needed for large wars. In the budgeting process that the Pentagon has, they tend to end up getting short shrift compared to the large weapons platforms like ships, tanks, airplanes. And habitually, we underbuy, and there's a lot of volatility in the buys. And that has led to really lean stockpiles.

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1: 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Good morning. It's 5:42. Quad City area forecast calls for showers and thunderstorms today with a high near 77 degrees. There is a 40% chance for rain tonight as lows drop to the low 60s. Cloud cover on Thursday morning will give way to sunshine with a high near 80 degrees in the afternoon. Tomorrow night looks to remain mostly clear as lows fall into the mid-60s. Friday will be partly sunny with a high near 83 degrees and partly cloudy overnight Friday with lows in the upper 60s. And currently in the Quad Cities, it's cloudy and 72 degrees outside.
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1: And this is WVIK, Quad Cities NPR. Good morning. It's now 6:49 on this Wednesday, August 5th, 2026. Taking a look at a few events on the calendar today, summer break ends today for students in the Rock Island, Milan, and Silvis school districts. The Mississippi Valley Fair continues in Davenport, although rainy weather could impact events. The Davenport City Council convenes for its Committee of the Whole meeting at 5:30, and the Coal Valley City Village Board has its regular meeting set for 6 o'clock. Up on Morning Edition, a recent report found that the Iran war has depleted the U.S. stockpile of long-range defensive missiles.
2: At the start of the war, there were nearly 2,400 Patriot missiles. Now that's down to between 700 and 850.
1: Now comes news that the U.S. has used up most of its long-range offensive missiles as well. Details coming up in 18 minutes on WVIK.

0: Good morning. The war with Iran is draining the Army's supply of missiles. Those are the weapons of choice for attack and defense. How does it change U.S. calculations for this war and for possible future ones? It's Morning Edition from NPR News. FDA advisors want the agency to approve a new flu vaccine, and that's prompting debate. I'm Michelle Martin.
1: And I'm Steve Inskeep. On one side is a test by Moderna of more than 40,000 people. On the other side is RFK Jr. Also, cases of black lung disease are rising among coal miners. And David Ellison says resistance to his planned takeover of Warner Brothers is about politics, not law. It's Wednesday, August 5th. This day in 1861, President Lincoln signed a law to help fund the Union in the Civil War, including the first income tax. The news is next.
2: Live from NPR News in Washington, I'm Windsor Johnston. A key Democratic Senate race in Michigan is still too close to call, with candidates Haley Stevens and Abdul El Sayed locked in a tight contest. NPR's Tamara Keith reports the outcome could be a significant test for both the progressive wing of the Democratic Party and the outside groups that spent heavily in the race.
3: The American Democracy Project, which is linked to the pro-Israel lobbying group AIPAC, spent $32 million on ads to support Haley Stevens there. That's according to the tracking firm Ad Impact. So if she doesn't pull it out, that would be a massive defeat for them. But in Missouri's first congressional district, where that AIPAC-linked group was also the biggest ad spender, the AIPAC-favored candidate, Congressman Wesley Bell, easily defeated former Congresswoman Cori Bush in a rematch.
2: That's NPR's Tamara Keith reporting. Yemen's Iranian-backed Houthis say they've targeted a Saudi oil tanker in the northern Red Sea with a number of ballistic missiles. NPR's Adil Al-Shalti reports the Houthis declared a blockade on Saudi ships in a major choke point that the country uses to transport oil.
4: The Houthi rebels called the targeting of the Saudi oil tanker, quote, precise. They said this strike brings the number of Saudi tankers they have attacked to 8. Saudi Arabia did not immediately comment on the strikes. Last month, the Iranian-backed group declared a blockade on Saudi ships in the Bab el-Mandeb Strait, which connects the Red Sea to the Indian Ocean and the Gulf of Aden. They said it was in retaliation for a Saudi siege in Yemen. Saudi Arabia depended on this choke point to ship oil after the disruption in the Strait of Hormuz began in February. The blockade on Bab el-Mandeb threatens to widen the U.S. war with Iran and further affect the world's oil supplies. Hadil Al-Shalchi, NPR News, Istanbul.
2: Russia carried out another round of missiles in the Ukrainian capital overnight, killing at least 17 people and wounding dozens more. NPR's Greg Myrie reports Russian forces have intensified the attacks to exploit Ukraine's lack of air defenses.
5: Russia fired more than two dozen ballistic and hypersonic missiles into Kyiv and its suburbs, igniting large blazes that lit up the night. At daybreak, the sky remained hazy with acrid smoke. The deadliest attack was at a train platform, where 8 people were killed while waiting for a train that was running late. Ukraine says it's exhausted its stockpile of U.S.-made Patriot air defense missiles that have limited the damage from Russian attacks in recent years. President Volodymyr Zelensky is pleading with the U.S. and other nations to resupply Ukraine. Greg Myrie, NPR News, Kyiv.
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6: And this is WVIK News in the Quad Cities. I'm Joseph Leahy. It's 7:04. Organizers for the postponed Red, White, and Boom have set a new date for the fireworks show on the Mississippi River between Davenport and Rock Island. The annual spectacle will be held on Saturday, August 15th during the Alternating Currents Festival starting at 9:30 p.m. The show, originally set for July 4th, was rescheduled due to rainy weather in the area. Alternating Currents, celebrating music, film, comedy, and visual arts, runs from August 13th through the 16th across downtown Davenport, Rock Island, and Bettendorf. Federal money will soon be available to people looking for short-term career training. Iowa Governor Kim Reynolds and U.S. Secretary of Education Linda McMahon visited Iowa Central Community College in Fort Dodge to tout the Workforce Pell Grant program. It was in the One Big Beautiful Bill Act that passed last year and took effect last month. Secretary McMahon says the program is geared towards low-income students enrolled in short-term career training rather than undergraduate degrees.
7: Now, the Workforce Pell program really allows students to get into a program and complete it faster than a 2 or 4 year certificate program, even at community colleges. This is an 8 to 15 week program, and students can apply. Now, there are performance measures and metrics that they have to meet along the way. You know, graduating, with a certain length of time. And
6: qualifying courses must be in high-skill, high-wage, and in-demand fields. 9 programs have been approved in Iowa so far, and 1 has been federally approved. That's an EMT training course at Iowa Central Community College. Illinois is signing on to 2 new multi-state lawsuits against the Trump administration. WBEZ's Isabella Nieto reports.
8: Illinois Attorney General Kwame Raoul has joined several other states' attorneys general in suing the federal government over new policy changes. One lawsuit challenges the recently increased tariffs on more than 80 countries. It's the third time Raoul has sued the federal government over tariffs. Another lawsuit challenges federal efforts to grant immigration officials access to sensitive private data of families receiving aid from the Temporary Assistance for Needy Families program. Raoul says the policy change, quote, is a blatant and pretextual effort to politically target those who are lawfully receiving critical TANF benefits. I'm Isabella Nieto.
6: In sports, the Quad Cities River Bandits won 7-3 against the Chiefs last night in Peoria. Right now in the Quad Cities, it's cloudy and 71 degrees at 7:07. 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

0: Hi, this is Don Gagne from NPR. I am from Michigan. 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

0: It's the 21st show. I'm Brian Mackey. We are talking about election integrity. As you know, President Trump has been very focused on this issue since he lost the 2020 election and did not take that well. There was a primetime speech. We heard a little excerpt from that, talked about that in the first segment. That was a couple of weeks ago. Now we are talking about how that is playing out here in Illinois, how things are actually run, and some of the changes that the federal government has been trying to push on states, attempts to get information on voter rolls. We're talking about this with Nathaniel Rakich, who is managing editor of VoteBeat, the nonprofit news organization focused on the sort of machinery of elections. Don Gray, Sangamon County clerk, the chief election official in the capital county of Illinois. And State Senator Julie Morrison, a Democrat who represents cities including Lake Forest, Highland Park, Deerfield, and Northbrook in the Chicago suburbs. She's also the majority caucus whip. 800-222-9455 to join us today. And I should say, we also asked members of our texting group to chime in on this. We heard from Ricky in Urbana, who says the Trump administration has a record of attempting to falsify valid election results from 2020, from the recorded phone call in Georgia and the fake electors in Arizona to the violent self-coup January 6th. So when they start trying to purge U.S. citizens from voter registration and require documentation they know many citizens do not have, we should all be concerned. Also heard from Wayne in Champaign, who said much confidence in Illinois elections and U.S. elections in general. If the federal government is prevented from interfering, as Trump is desperately trying to do, since he can see the large blue wave coming, Trump is afraid of accountability from a Democratic Congress and will do everything he can to try to prevent that from happening, regardless of the illegality. Ricky and Wayne, thanks for sharing your thoughts. 800-222-9455 to join us. 800-222-9455. All right, Nathaniel, let's talk a bit more about what's been happening this year specifically. The Trump administration has been trying, as I mentioned, to get unredacted voter data from states. What is the basis of this? What do they want to do with that?
1: Well, that is, I guess, the question, right? I think so. Yes. So basically, they are trying to get their hands on voter data from every state through a couple of different means. So as you mentioned, the Department of Justice has requested the unredacted voter rolls from every state except North Carolina, which doesn't have, or sorry, North Dakota, which doesn't have voter registration, but they've still asked for certain voter data there. And presumably, they want to go through this and look through for people, for non-citizens, for people that they believe shouldn't be eligible to vote, and then request or demand that the states remove them from the rolls. In kind of a similar way, as I mentioned, there is this tool called SAVE, which is through the Department of Homeland Security, that the Trump administration last year upgraded and made it easy to upload bulk voter data into. And so about half of states have voluntarily done that with their data and then returned those results that I was mentioning earlier, which have proven to have a lot of false positives. But I think it is basically an attempt by the Trump administration to have greater visibility into those voter rolls, because they believe that they are not well maintained, that there are a lot of ineligible voters, whether those are non-citizens. Dead people is another one that I've heard claims of, and they want to either encourage or force the states to get rid of them.
0: Don Gray, you're the clerk in Sangamon County. How do you know non-citizens aren't, trying to vote and defrauding your office?
2: So voter registration is the core foundation to success of the entire system, including the execution of the election. So we work, that really is the job and the security of what we focus most on a daily basis, of ensuring that we're properly keeping clean, qualified registered voters on our rolls. It's really the most pertinent part. So, we deal with lots of categories of information sharing, in state with the State Board of Elections, from county to county, any changes, other states' information that's shared with us that are part of a sharing agreement on voter registration, national change of address through the United States Postal Service, You know, we take all of this information and we ensure that those that are on our rolls are those that are identifying themselves properly, that they're properly registered at the address that they are required to be so at. And we elicit additional programs like a voter verification program every other year where we send every registered voter their voter registration card to ensure that it's delivered to the address of the individual that's registered. And if it's returned to us undeliverable, it puts us in a status of suspension for further detailed investigation to requalify them to vote. We also, in the voter registration process, validate IDs up front. You know, you have to show, you know, two forms of ID and one with a current address. You know, two pieces of information that is absolutely required, or at least one of the two, is, you know, an active driver's license and or the last four digits of your social security numbers. You know, those obviously come with a high level of vetting to ensuring that these are the people who that they are. So, you know, we do a lot of making sure that our roles are clean, that we're staying accountable to it in real time, and then we're making the proper necessary changes. You know, in terms of citizenship, it's an attestament. You know, the voter themselves are attesting to their citizenship. And, you know, obviously, if we were to determine that they weren't an actual citizen, they would be removed from the rolls. But that's very rare. You know, based upon all the scrutinization that we do in voter registration and ensuring that we're staying clean to these measures, you know, it would flush out any forms of those that aren't qualified to vote, including those that are non-citizens.
0: How many can you say, put a number? You've been in this job for what, roughly a decade now? Can you put a number on how many people like who, you know, were actively trying to defraud you or your office?
2: Yeah, actively trying to defraud, you know, I can't think of an episode, right? Certainly elections are managed by people, so mistakes do happen. They're usually explainable events, and they're not mass and scale in some sort of organized way. You know, and upon identifying those, you know, we make those proper changes. So, you know, it does happen, but it's rare. You know, we're constantly working and scrutinizing our systems, our voter registration, our applications to be able to vote from vote by mail, early voting or on election day, and weeding out any possibility of someone trying to fraud the system. You know, keeping eyes on it, having well-qualified, trained people executing your elections, constantly looking through your systems through audits, post-election audits, pre-election audits, testing of ballots, tabulation equipment, et cetera, at a very high level, pre and post. You know, you learn a lot and you realize that it is a system that's secure, works well, and free from those that are trying to be a persistent practice of frauding the system.
0: I'm going to share here a bit from Capital News Illinois, the nonprofit group that covers Illinois state government, says this is from a story they published. Illinois experienced a glitch in late 2019 when an estimated 545 non-citizens were mistakenly entered as registered voters due to a glitch in the automatic voter registration system that the state had adopted just 2 years earlier. Of those, 15 individuals were able to cast ballots, although three of those turned out to be citizens. So I guess 12 ballots in this election in Illinois, and it was caught after the fact, for what that's worth. Let's go back to the phone. Scott is calling from Morrison on line three. Scott, thank you for waiting. Thanks for calling in.
3: Oh, gosh, thanks for taking my call. I really love your program. I love the state news. I'm the mayor of this little town of 4,000 people. We're also the county seat of Whiteside County in northwestern Illinois, 130 miles from Chicago. Stop before you get to Iowa. We have a great relationship with the county office. I love that you have the county clerk on the line. I used to be city clerk and before I became mayor, and had a great working relationship with our county clerk, and the elections just run perfectly here. And we're just a wonderful mixed, extremely red corner of the state with an extremely libertarian, you know, sort of leave me alone view, and a lot of open-minded folks here. And I don't see a problem with the elections at all. We have a great working relationship with our state representative and our state senator. They're helping us with state Illinois Department of Transportation and things like that. I think there are bigger fish to fry than focusing on elections. And I'll leave it at that. Thanks a lot. I love your program. And I will say I'm halfway between WNIJ and WVIK, and I'm a monthly supporter of both.
0: Well, thank you for that. We appreciate it. I'm sure our colleagues at those stations appreciate it. Mayor, thanks for calling in. 800-222-9455 if you want to join us. I'm going to share an email we also got from Charles in Bettendorf, Iowa. Says, I'm a poll worker in neighboring Iowa. Our county auditor makes sure that every precinct has a balance of Democrat and Republican workers. Furthermore, our precinct chair makes sure that everything we do during the course of the election has a Republican and Democrat involved. This is an effective way to assure impartiality in our election process. Senator Morrison, I want to come back to you on that. And with another text, Jay in Elburn says, one of the few things that Democratic and Republican officials have agreed on over the years is the integrity of our election process. This administration has attempted to sow seeds of mistrust in all of our institutions, but especially the electoral process. The common denominator of all these attempts is lack of evidence. That is why the overwhelming majority of the court cases were thrown out, challenging the results of the 2020 election. Nothing stands up in court, and no accusations are ever made under oath, Jay says. So, Senator, I want to come back to Jay's first point, which is that Democratic and Republican officials have largely agreed on the integrity of elections and the sort of machinery and administration of elections here. To what extent is there still that bipartisan trust when you're working on these issues in the state Senate, or has that broken down as well?
4: You know, I guess I'm going to like refer us back to the State Board of Elections, which is a board that oversees, from the state perspective, the election process, the putting people on the ballot, keeping people on the ballot, and at the end certifying the results of an election. That commission is appointed by the governor, half Democrats, half Republicans, regardless of, you know, who's in office, whatever. I think that sets the stage for making sure that we are working in a bipartisan relationship from day one. The State Board also has some of the comments that were made earlier about what I would call wrong information or voter ineligibility. The State Board also works with all the local election folks, publishes guidance on explaining the difference between misinformation, which could be an error, one of these like one in a million errors, without the intent to deceive. There is no intention, versus false information, which is given very intentionally. And we encourage voters to verify claims through the official sources. We want accurate information and reliable evidence. And again, going back to the evidence, some of these claims are just off the wall and have no evidence to back them up. I believe that there is a great deal of bipartisan linking of arms to make sure that we, as your friend from Morrison said, great name for a town, we are working, both Republicans and Democrats together, to make sure that the elections are fair and are conducted with all the credibility that's possible.
0: All right. Let me remind listeners, 800-222-9455 if you want to join us. Boy, this hour is flying by. Nathaniel Rakich with VoteBeat, I want to come back to you with another point on what's been happening this year, and that is vote by mail. The Trump administration tried to restrict mail-in voting through an executive order. I know I've talked to Republicans in Illinois who have said that this has not been good for the party, this sort of distrust of vote by mail that the president has been encouraging among his supporters, that it's actually hurt them electorally. But let's, you know, stick with the sort of mechanics of how it worked. Take me through what the president was trying to do with that order.
1: Yeah, so mail-in votes have been a focus of Trump's ever since 2020. Obviously, that was the year of the pandemic, and so there were a lot of mail-in votes. And they, in many states, not in all of them, but in many states, they are kind of reported in bulk toward the end of the night, or even, you know, in the days after Election Day. And so that's why you see things like in California, which is a state that votes entirely by mail. They count their ballots for days after Election Day, and those ballots tend to be, you know, more Democratic, even more Democratic than California as a whole. And so they tend to pad Democrats' margins. And so that has given rise to a lot of, you know, theories about, you know, oh, these are, you know, they're kind of trucking in ballots, you know, adding them until Democrats do well. Again, you know, that is not based in fact. You know, this is just the counting process in California, a state that is very large and just has a lot of ballots to go through. But this has been a preoccupation of President Trump. As you mentioned, earlier this year in March, he issued an executive order that basically sought to give the Postal Service the authority to decide who votes by mail, or at least to kind of oversee that process. It basically required states to send the Postal Service a list of people who they thought were allowed to vote by mail, and then the Postal Service could kind of the mechanics weren't exactly clear, but essentially I think the gist was for the Postal Service to, you know, revise that list as it saw fit based on, you know, citizenship data or whatever other data the federal government had at its disposal. But this executive order was immediately sued in court. And, you know, as you mentioned, you know, the administration has had a lot of losses in court as it has tried to take a broader role in election administration because of that constitutional provision that fairly clearly sets forth that state legislatures and Congress have the authority over these things, not the president. Mm-hmm. And so that executive order is currently on hold, but it's actually basically the injunction that is keeping that executive order on hold is currently before the Supreme Court. And we are actually expecting
0: We'll have to wait and see what happens there. We're going to take a break here. I'm sorry to interrupt you. We're on a fixed clock here. We will pick this up, this mail-in voting conversation, when we come back. If you want to join us, if you have a question or comment, 800-222-9455 is the number. 800-222-9455, about the integrity of our elections 3 months ahead of the midterm elections here in Illinois. 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
0: It's The 21st Show. I'm Brian Mackey. We are talking about the state of elections in Illinois and beyond ahead of this fall's midterms. We're just about 3 months away from Election Day here, and we're talking about election security, possible changes to election law, and safety at the polls. A few more listener texts. Stephen in Urbana said, I have complete confidence that elections will be conducted fairly in Champaign County, both voting and counting. However, based on statements made by President Trump and his policies to undermine legal voting, I'm less confident that will take place elsewhere. Frivolous, unsubstantiated, politically motivated attacks by Trump and company on the integrity of voting are traitorous and the real source of danger to our democracy. Also heard from Kevin in Farina, who said, I have every confidence in the way Illinois administers elections, though not in the way election maps are drawn necessarily. Thank you for that message, Kevin, and also Stephen. We're talking about this with State Senator Julie Morrison, Nathaniel Rakich, an editor at the nonprofit news organization VoteBeat, and Sangamon County Clerk Don Gray. You can join us 800-222-9455. Don, we were talking about mail-in voting before the break. It astounds me every time there's national attention on an election in a state like California. There are a couple others where, like, you got to wait days, if not weeks, to figure out who won. Illinois has a lot of mail-in voting, too. What is different about either our practices or our laws that enable us to have definitive mostly definitive results on a much faster timeline, usually within hours, if not certainly the next morning, as compared with some of these states where it's days and days, if not weeks?
2: Yeah, this is where experience matters. And Illinois has a long history of engaging vote by mail. And it's taken the time to really put in place the right protocols for success. And I think one of the best things that we do is that we have an authorization that at the start of early voting and vote by mail, when ballots are released, that we can start within that window, which is 40 days in advance of the election, that of return of ballots by mail, that we can get them validated, qualified, tabulated, and ready for release when polls close on election day. So we have the entire time frame within those 40 days as ballots are being returned to do our part to ensure that the ballot returned is from the person of which returned it. We're doing signature checks, etc. You know, we are tabulating those onto machines. And then we're getting them ready for release after when polls close. Now, the tabulated results themselves that are being done in this time frame, that's vote by mail, are obviously locked and secured each evening. And we do not in any manner, it would be illegal to do so, would be to run those results. But we're able to report when polls close. You know, our history here in Sangamon County is to release all ballots that were cast in early voting and vote by mail as soon as polls close. And that really speeds up the process. And it gives confidence, I think, to our voters that they can see those results that quickly. And in knowing that we've taken the time over that 40-day period to really scrutinize the process, ensuring that it's a qualified ballot, making sure the signatures match, and that everything is properly executed. So that is a really great success story for us here in Illinois. It doesn't lead to this weeks and weeks and weeks after the fact of erosion of confidence that you can't have a result that we see in some other states.
0: All right, Nathaniel Rakich, let me come back to you. There was a piece from VoteBeat a few months ago where you polled more than three dozen experts in election law to get their sense of what might happen this year. What were some of the big takeaways? What were some of their concerns heading into this year's elections?
1: Yeah, so I think I would characterize the concerns about the midterms in kind of three buckets. So it's basically before the election, during the election, and after the election. So the before the election stuff are things like changing the rules, right? These are things like what President Trump is trying to do with restricting mail voting and passing the Save America Act, which is a bill that would require proof of citizenship and voter ID nationwide that is currently stalled in the U.S. Senate. It's things like, you know, these kind of voter roll, scrutinization processes, taking people off the voter rolls, things like that. There are the things on election day. So things like, you know, for instance, sending ICE agents to the polling place, which is something that you hear a lot of. Democrats in particular, who are worried about. And then there are the things after Election Day. So that's things like impounding ballots. Like you saw, the FBI raided an elections office in Fulton County, Georgia earlier this year to seize ballots from the 2020 election. Now, obviously, those weren't live ballots, but, you know, it kind of raised the question of what could happen if live ballots were impounded kind of as they were counted or before an election was certified. And then there, of course, are those legal challenges that we saw in 2020. trying to overturn an election that's maybe, you know, close or contested. And I think in terms of what the experts saw, they really doubted that a lot of the laws before the election would change. So we asked them, you know, do you think that, you know, there's going to be kind of legislation, you know, legislation will successfully pass, or that any of these executive orders will successfully go through to restrict, you know, male voters or require proof of citizenship? And they said largely no, but they were more concerned about these kind of immediate things, ICE agents at polling places, ballots being seized. In fact, a majority of experts that we talked to thought it was likely that the federal government would deploy some kind of law enforcement personnel near polling places. Obviously, we're all just kind of guessing at this point, and we also don't want to make voters, be afraid to go to polling places, because that would obviously be bad. Everybody should be able to vote who is eligible to vote. But I think those are the concerns that experts have zeroed in on because of the kind of, there are other legal protections in place.
0: Senator Morrison, how have you and your colleagues been thinking about these possibilities? You know, National Guard troops, ICE agents at polling places, people trying to seize machines or paper ballots. How are you thinking about this?
4: So in this last session, I introduced legislation because I heard from people in my district and in the whole Chicago area that were concerned about just what you said, ICE agents in particular being present in polling places. What a fearful place we live in, that someone would be standing there as an armed ICE agent at the entrance to a polling place. The legislation I introduced and tried to work with my colleagues on would prohibit law enforcement from having that kind of presence. It is a complicated issue because law enforcement, different levels, do need to be able to intervene if the election authorities call and say, hey, we need some help here. Or in Cook County in particular, there are instances where the election authority is escorted by different members from the sheriff's department. So it is not just a one-and-done easy solution. We are very cognizant that we do not want people to feel intimidated at all when they go to cast their ballots. And unfortunately, I think this could be something we have to be extremely careful about in this next election. I'm hoping that our election judges, who are well-trained, who do understand the law, the statute, will be able to intervene if there is anything like that happens. My initial work with elections began. I was the chief sponsor of the legislation during COVID that expanded vote by mail. And let me just say, to that end, it has become increasingly popular because of the convenience, because of lifestyles, because it works and people understand that. Now with this postal service becoming involved, that has given people some pause. They're not, well, how will I know for sure that my ballot got there? Well, how will I know that it actually got counted? In several counties, I can speak to Lake County that I live in as an example. Already we have the ability that after we have requested our vote by mail ballot, received it, marked it and mailed it, we are able to go online to the county clerk's website, very easy to do, and track where my ballot is. And I will be notified that my ballot has been received at the county clerk's office. I then also get a notice later that it actually has been processed. And as Don Gray said, it has been counted. Those numbers aren't going to be released until the polls close. But I know then that my ballot has been received. It has been opened. It has been counted. That gives me a great deal of confidence in the whole situation. There is the ability also now for someone who receives a vote by mail ballot at their home and decide they want to actually physically walk it in, take their marked ballot and walk it in to a polling place during early voting or on election day and deposit their ballot into the hands or the box, whatever, of the election authority that is sitting there doing early voting. Those are two easy ways, I think, that we are seeing more and more of this. In this last budget that we just passed and that the governor signed, I inserted a $300,000 request for the State Board of Elections to have the software that they could share with every county. Not all counties had the ability to track those votes, such as Lake, and I know Cook and several other of the bigger counties already have that. We wanted every single county to be able to have that same confidence. Their voters could go on to a website or go in to the portal and track their vote. That should help people understand, the local county clerks, regardless of the size of your county or your ability to fund it independently, you should now be able to access that service for all of your voters. I'm hoping this brings people just extra confidence and extra options when they want to do a vote by mail.
0: All right, Don Gray, I want to come back to you to conclude. We only have about a minute and a half, maybe 2 minutes here left in the show today, but election judges. We heard from a number of people who wrote in, called in, said they're judges, Democrats in Republican areas who say, you know, they've never had any issues with that. What is your pitch? Do you encourage? Do you have a need for election judges? You know, make your pitch now if you want people to, you know, sign up either in Sangamon County or wherever they're listening in Illinois.
2: The election judges are the key to the success of any election. You know, it takes people, it takes personnel. You know, providing them the tools and the resource of good training like we do in Illinois. You know, it's mandated and required that they take a certain element of training in advance of elections. You know, they are the linchpin to the success of an election, to the accountability of an election, to, you know, vetting the entitlement of the voter that day. They are scrutinizing the signatures. They are scrutinizing the applications of those that are looking to vote. It has, as we've discussed earlier, a partisan balance to it so that there are multiple eyes on the system. And they've just been fantastic in ensuring that we're doing things properly, that we're following the law, that it's done correctly. And that the result of an election in that evening is a direct reflection of their hard work and accuracy to it. And I cannot stress enough how it takes people to do that, and that how jurisdictions throughout this state are struggling to recruit individuals. But we are focusing on a newer generation or a younger generation of service to your county and to your democracy. So certainly please get involved, because we could use you. We need you. You help us hold it accountable. You help us execute it well. And I guarantee you, you'll enjoy the moment. You find great relationship to your neighborhood and your community in doing so, and you're doing something great and well for your community, your state, and your country. So get involved. We really love to have you. It's rewarding. It even pays. So that's a nice part as well.
0: Don Gray is the Sangamon County Clerk. We've also been speaking with State Senator Julie Morrison and Nathaniel Rakich, Managing Editor at VoteBeat. Thank you all so much for being with us today here on the 21st Show. We've talked about the integrity of our elections. 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The 21st Show is produced by Christine Hatfield and Jose Zepeda. Our digital producer is Coulson Khan. 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
13: I'm Anthony Brooks. It's Here and Now. Coming up, another huge win for the progressive wing of the Democratic Party. Abdul El-Sayed defeats centrist Haley Stevens in Michigan's Senate primary.
14: We often think that people are wondering if they live on a left-right spectrum. I think more often people are more interested in asking, how can I afford my groceries and how can I pay my rent?
12: Also, 17 people are killed in Kyiv after another night of Russian missiles. Ukraine said it did not intercept any, as it is desperately short of defensive weapons. And a family in Washington state describes its hasty escape from a wildfire.
15: The garage door opened at 2:53. We officially left our house, and we had video of the house on fire at 3:15.
12: Coming up Here and Now.
13: The news is first.
16: Live from NPR News in Washington, I'm Kristen Wright. Michigan's heavily contested Democratic Senate primary has been decided. Progressive Abdul El-Sayed narrowly defeated moderate Haley Stevens. Michigan Public Radio's Russ McNamara reports the race was among the most expensive Senate primaries ever.
17: Pro-Israel lobby AIPAC and other groups spent over $60 million on ads for Stevens and against El-Sayed. Speaking to supporters in Detroit earlier this morning, El-Sayed focused on his general election opponent, Republican former Congressman Mike Rogers, and bringing all Democrats together.
18: We have a responsibility to assure that we unite to make sure that Mike Rogers never sees the inside of the U.S. Senate.
17: This will be Rogers' second attempt at the office. He narrowly lost 2 years ago to Democrat Alyssa Slotkin. For NPR News, I'm Russ McNamara in Detroit.
16: Virginia's congressional Democratic primary is among those closely watched around the country as well. Former Representative Elaine Luria defeated three other Democrats, including a challenge from the left. She's looking to get her seat back. She lost it after serving on the January 6th committee. Luria will face Republican Congresswoman Jen Kiggins in a rematch in November. Both are military veterans. Russia carried out another round of missile attacks in the Ukrainian capital, killing at least 17 people. NPR's Greg Myrie reports.
19: Russia fired more than two dozen ballistic and hypersonic missiles into Kyiv and its suburbs, igniting large blazes that lit up the night. At daybreak, the sky remained hazy with acrid smoke. The deadliest attack was at a train platform where eight people were killed while waiting for a train that was running late. Ukraine says it's exhausted its stockpile of U.S.-made Patriot air defense missiles that have limited the damage from Russian attacks in recent years. President Volodymyr Zelensky is pleading with the U.S. and other nations to resupply Ukraine. Greg Myrie, NPR News, Kyiv.
16: Congressman Chuck Edwards is dropping his reelection bid after a censure recommendation, NPR's Barbara Sprunt reports.
20: The North Carolina Republican says he will complete his current term but is ending his re-election campaign. Following a months-long investigation, the Bipartisan Ethics Committee recommended a full House censure after finding Edwards had engaged in unprofessional and inappropriate conduct towards two young female staffers. Edwards cooperated with that investigation and has denied any wrongdoing. The committee said it found no evidence that he engaged in sexual activity or propositioned the staffers. A committee of North Carolina Carolina's 11th congressional district will convene next week to select a Republican to replace Edwards on the November ballot. Barbara Sprent, NPR News, Washington.
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5: It's NPR for the Quad Cities, WVIK. Good afternoon. 12:04, I'm Jim O'Hara with WVIK News. Illinois is signing on to two new multi-state lawsuits against the Trump administration.
22: Illinois Attorney General Kwame Raoul has joined several other states' attorneys general in suing the federal government over new policy changes. One lawsuit challenges the recently increased tariffs on more than 80 countries. It's the third time Raoul has sued the federal government over tariffs. Another lawsuit challenges federal efforts to grant immigration officials access to sensitive private data of families receiving aid from the Temporary Assistance for Needy Families program. Raoul says the policy change, quote, is a blatant and pretextual effort to politically target those who are lawfully receiving critical TANF benefits. I'm Isabella Nieto.
5: Iowa State Patrol is investigating a fatal car crash involving a semi-truck near Tipton on Monday morning. The crash happened just after 11 a.m. in the 1900 block of Highway 38. According to the crash report, a semi-truck was backing across the highway into a private driveway when it was struck by a car. One person was flown to a regional hospital where they later died. Organizers for the postponed Red, White, and Boom have set a new date for the fireworks show on the Mississippi River. It will be held Saturday, August 15th, during the Alternating Currents Festival, starting at 9:30 p.m. Alternating Currents celebrates music, film, comedy, and visual arts and runs from August 13th through 16th. WVIK weather for today: showers and possibly a thunderstorm after 2 p.m., high of 77.
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13: I'm Anthony Brooks. It's Here and Now. The progressive wing of the Democratic Party will face a huge test this fall. One of its star candidates, Dr. Abdul El-Sayed, has defeated moderate Congresswoman Haley Stevens in Michigan's highly contested Democratic Senate primary. El-Sayed's victory was much narrower than polls predicted, and it followed a bitter race that divided voters over Israel's war in Gaza, the role of big money in politics, and the future of the Democratic Party. Here's El-Sayed speaking to supporters in Michigan earlier today.
29: What we showed is that the power of our many is greater than the power of their money.
13: Joining us now is NPR senior political correspondent Tamara Keith. And Tam, great to have you.
30: Good to be here with you.
13: So far this year, progressive outsiders have defeated Democratic incumbents in deep blue states like New York and Colorado. But this is different, a little bit different in Michigan. It's a purple state. And the Senate primary there was seen as the ultimate test for these progressive challengers. So what do you make of El-Sayed's win there and what it says about the power of the progressive wing of the party?
30: Yeah, I mean, I think that this is the strongest evidence yet that the far left progressive wing of the Democratic Party is ascendant. It is notable how much money was spent on sort of the establishment side to support Congresswoman Haley Stevens. And ultimately, she came up short. You know, this is I think a little bit more complicated than just like moderate, progressive. It's also insiders versus outsiders, incremental change versus shake up the system. And El Sayed really spoke to, I think, the frustration that a lot of Democratic Party voters have at this point with their own party. The thought that, you know, in 2018, the answer to Trump in that midterm was more moderate candidates. This time, the establishment was pushing forward more moderate candidates in a lot of places, and the primary voters have said, you know, we don't trust Democratic Party elites right now. We're going to take a chance on someone like El Sayed.
13: Right. Take a chance in shaking things up, it sounds like. And this is a hugely important race for Democrats hoping to win control of the Senate. El Sayed will now face former Republican Congressman Mike Rogers. What does his win mean for November? What does that look like?
30: Yeah, Mike Rogers was endorsed by President Trump. He has run for Senate before in the state and lost. He really cleared the field for on the Republican side. And he is eager and has already started painting El Sayed as too extreme for Michigan. And it's worth noting that this was a really bitter primary, and Democrats actually have a lot of repair work to do. Congresswoman Haley Stevens did start that this morning by endorsing El Sayed in the general election and describing him as a doctor, a community health official, a Rhodes Scholar, and a dedicated Michigander. But that repair work still needs to be done. And, you know, on the Republican side, I think that the assumption is that they have gotten a gift in the form of El Sayed, who some head-to-head polls show doesn't really stand up to Rogers. But, you know, I think that there's a risk in overconfidence there. They're planning to spend tens of millions of dollars against him. El Sayed is really speaking to the moment. That's what his supporters say. And Rogers is certainly the kind of the definition of an insider as a Trump-endorsed former congressman himself.
13: So I want to ask you about some other states besides Michigan. Five states held primaries yesterday. Where else did this kind of dynamic play out in other races that you were watching?
30: Well, I have to bring you back to Michigan, unfortunately. the 7th Congressional District is a real swing district, true toss-up. There were two more moderate candidates and one progressive outsider. Well, the progressive outsider, William Lawrence, founder of an activist environmental group, he ended up winning in that primary. So we'll see another test in a safe Democratic seat. Donovan McKinney, a Democratic socialist, knocked out the incumbent congressman, Sri Tanadar. But that's a safe blue seat. And then to counter that trend of the progressives winning in Washington state, Congresswoman Marie Glusenkamp Perez was able to fend off a progressive challenger.
13: So interesting. Now, funding from outside organizations connected to the pro-Israel group AIPAC played a huge role in the primaries this year. What do last night's results tell us about the impact of that kind of spending?
30: Well, their results are mixed at best. They dropped through a group called the American Democracy Project $32 million in support of Haley Stevens and don't have much to show for it. Then, however, in Missouri, the 1st Congressional District, the AIPAC-backed candidate who had a lot of spending in his favor, he won. Congressman Wesley Bell defeated former Congresswoman Cori Bush.
13: All right. That's NPR senior political correspondent Tamara Keith. Tam, thanks so much. We appreciate it.
30: You're welcome.
28: In Ukraine, its Air Force said it did not intercept any Russian ballistic missiles fired early this morning in attacks that killed at least 17 people in and around Kyiv. It is Russia's third major strike there this week. And joining us is Polina Morozuk, reporter with the Kyiv Independent. Polina, thank you for joining us.
0: Hi, thanks for having me.
28: You went today to the site of a Russian strike from early this morning, where I understand at least 8 people were killed. What did you see?
0: Yeah, so when we arrived to this small local train station, it was in the city of Kvitneve. It was just on the outskirts of Kyiv, about 20 minutes away. Mm-hmm. We saw 7 bodies that were still laying there. Yes, so it was actually 7 people that died there directly from the strike, and one was injured and then walked a bit further away, and there he passed away.
28: Oh, my goodness.
12: Wow. And as far as the strike, other damage, can you talk a little bit more about the scene there?
0: Yeah, so it was a small town next to one of the warehouses that were also hit by the ballistic missiles. When we arrived, so we saw the bodies with some human remains scattered around the tracks. They were still left there. After a while, some people, volunteers and the forensic services arrived and took them away. Wow. We also ran and spoke with some residents of the town who lived through the attack. One of the houses was directly hit by a Shahed drone. A woman and her mother were living there. The top two floors of her house were completely destroyed.
12: Oh my goodness.
0: Fortunately, both of them survived, as they were on the first floor when the drone hit their house.
12: Wow. Now, yeah. I understand these strikes, many of them came before dawn in the morning in Kyiv. Were there any warnings where civilians could try to seek shelter before they came?
0: So actually, throughout the evening, there were many Shaheds already on the outskirts of Kyiv doing reconnaissance. So there was a warning for the Shaheds, but unfortunately, no warning when the missiles strike happened, because normally it takes about 2 minutes for them to arrive.
12: Oh.
0: And the first three, according to local residents, they didn't hear any warning or alert.
12: Oh my goodness.
0: They just heard the explosion. Yeah.
12: Pauline, it must be just so difficult covering this war in your own place. How difficult was the reporting for you this morning?
0: So obviously we also lived through these attacks, you know, and we also don't sleep. We wake up to the sound of the ballistics, you know, and then you go to shelter, try to get a few hours of sleep, and then go out there in the morning as early as possible to try and see what happened. So it's very difficult to see for sure.
12: Yeah. Now that Ukrainian officials say that there's a severe shortage of defensive weapons, how are people in and around you in Kyiv talking about this new vulnerability?
0: Well, unfortunately, we've had this vulnerability since the beginning of the war. However, now it is more acute than ever. We pretty much don't have any missiles for the Patriot batteries to intercept. And now that Russia started to send way more ballistic missiles, well, there's not much we can do.
12: Yeah.
0: Wow. Everyone is just kind of scared and, yeah.
12: And you mentioned these Patriot air defense missiles, American-made air defense missiles.
0: Yes.
12: President Volodymyr Zelensky said in a statement that if Ukraine had sufficient missile interceptors, they could have saved the lives of those killed today. That's his quote. That must be very hard to hear.
0: Yes, Russia has been sending recently more and more, because they know that this is the only, that we have this shortage, and now they have adapted to the

0: this is the only that we have this shortage. And now they have adapted to the way that they're sending more. Before, it was more drones and then some missiles. And recently, there has been sending straight away, starting with the ballistics, just dozens of them firing on Ukraine and on Kyiv. And unfortunately, that makes it very difficult to intercept them as well.
1: Yeah. Is there anything else you want to mention about what you saw today, the people you spoke to today?
0: One of my questions to the residents of this town was, is there anything you'd like for the international public to hear about this attack? And what she told me was that just please don't forget about us and help us, because we cannot do it on our own. So I think that's what I would like to try and convey as well.
1: Ukraine has, you know, struck Russia there, and I understand reportedly struck some warehouses of a key online retailer there. Can you talk a little bit about what you know of Ukraine strikes in Russia today?
0: Yes. So Ukraine has been continuously targeting these facilities in Russia belonging to Wildberries, which is the country's largest online retailer. I think the reason is to make more Russian civilians understand that the war is going on and feel the war. So hopefully through this tactic, we can make them understand that this is happening and hopefully do something about it.
1: Yeah, we've been speaking to Paulina Morozuk, reporter at the Kyiv Independent. Paulina, thank you and take good care.
0: Thank you.
1: This is Here and Now.

0: The Justice Department is increasingly charging people protesting Trump's immigration campaign with criminal conspiracy, which can lead to years in federal prison. That has some legal experts worried.
1: I think it's important to see these indictments and the use of this law for what it is, which is an attempt to scare Americans.
0: I'm Elsa Chang. That story on All Things Considered from NPR News.
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4: I'm Robin Young. It's Here and Now. We're hearing of families who crept along gridlocked roads ahead of the fires in Spokane, Washington, escaping with their lives. The Herzog family we're about to speak with, they left their home behind and lost it. Everyone is safe now, thankfully, even their two dogs. Husband and wife Ryan Herzog and Annie Voy, are you there?
7: Yes, we're here.
4: Yeah, we understand we've got your son Ben Herzog there as well. Ben, are you there?
8: I'm here.
4: Well, we appreciate all of you because even as you're going through, you know, not even having a toothbrush or whatever, you want the country to understand what you've been going through. So thank you all so much. Ryan, let me start with you. What happened? I mean, did someone knock on your door? Did you get an alert? How did you know?
7: I had come home at about 1:30 and where our house is, it kind of overlooks where the fire had started. So just for reference, the fire started about 5 miles from our house. So it wasn't

0: close by. And we then saw an EVAC 3 notice, which was go now. Part of the problem with the EVAC notices is that we'd been getting EVAC notices all day for different locations. So I think most people kind of got immune to the notifications because you had got them in areas that didn't really fit where you were. And so then I went in, Annie had already been starting to grab a few things. And by 2:45, we were out the door. I think we officially left our house. The garage door opened at 2:53. And we have video of the house on fire at 3:15.
1: Wow.
0: So, yeah, we had a few neighbors that stayed way too long, that got burns. One of them had said that the fire came up the hillside. We had, you know, with the 40-50 mile an hour winds to the point where there were 30 to 40 foot flames coming above our houses.
1: Well, I have to just, the neighbors that were burned, you mean their house?
0: Their house was burned, but they were a couple of neighbors that left late that had their shirts burned and from all the flying embers and stuff. So I think we all just saw it in the distance and could not imagine the speed at which it was jumped the river and made it up the hill to where we were.
1: People talk about that. Annie, was there some disbelief on you? Could you believe this was happening?
2: No, it was, we've seen fires all summer and watched them from our deck. And so this seemed like just one of the other ones. And it seemed far too far away to even be a risk. Like I told my youngest son, he asked, well, what do you think the chances are that it's going to get to us? And I said, like zero. And it obviously came very, very fast.
1: Well, and thank goodness you left as fast as you did. I'm stunned to hear that people, you know, their shirts were burning. Ben, can I bring you in?
3: Yeah.
1: So how old are you?
3: I'm 18.
1: Yeah. Were you home?
3: I was not. So I was at a volleyball tournament at this park called Dwight Merkle. It's this big volleyball tournament Spokane has every year. And it's just like a bunch of pickup teams. And it's a lot of fun. And while I was playing, I just saw like a little cloud of smoke come up. And I kind of just, oh, man, what's that? You know, and I wasn't really worried about it at all. Even on the announcements, like the speakers, people were like saying, oh, don't worry about it. Fire department just said we're safe. You know, we're all safe. It hasn't crossed the river or anything. And then maybe 5-10 minutes later, they come on again saying, hey, we're in EVAC 3 now. We have to leave. And so that was tough just because I was worried about getting out. But it was pretty intense.
1: Yeah, And not knowing how each not knowing how the other's doing had to be hard. And you have another son, too. So, Ben, I want to stay with you. Do I understand you have the clothes on your volleyball playing back? That was it.
3: Yeah. So all I had was a shirt with I don't know if I can say this, but the team name was Balls in Your Face.
1: Okay.
2: Oh, God.
3: And so I don't know if
1: Well, let me just say, you got to laugh. And I'm glad to hear that because now you have a son walking around with that t-shirt that you probably don't want him walking around in.
3: No, and we're in the hotel. I'm wearing this graphic t-shirt, you know, and it's like people are looking at it funny. I'm like, I had no choice. I was playing in a volleyball tournament.
1: But there's some ability to smile given you've lost everything.
3: Yeah.
1: Yeah.
0: Well, and I think that's the ongoing joke of why Ben doesn't have headphones is Annie was sitting there grabbing stuff and just grabbing what she couldn't. And just the naivety of us is she sees his headphones sitting on the kitchen counter and grabs a bag of chips for us to have for food, thinking this is going to be like a temporary evacuation. So we chose food, you know, a bag of chips, thinking we were just going to be, you know, displaced for a few hours and would come back.
1: Yeah. Well, Ryan and Annie, you're both economics professors at Gonzaga University, right there in Spokane. The school has been putting up displaced employees and their pets in temporary housing on campus. It's even housing National Guard members called in to help with fires. Their school is offering food, emergency loans, extra leave time, counseling. Has that helped you? Is that something you've taken part in?
0: The youngest son's asking to go up and see the therapy dog today. So we might go up and see the therapy dog that they brought onto campus. We did temporarily check into the apartments, but knowing our situation was different. I mean, with nearly 70,000 people being evacuated, a lot of these, you know, a lot of the people are doing the temporary housing for a couple nights, two, three nights. we went to look for something more permanent right away, knowing our situation was vastly different. And with 700 homes being lost, we knew there wasn't going to be, it was going to be hard to find something. Mm-hmm. So we kind of went more of the permanent route right away. We've been fortunate that we haven't had to dip into a lot of the resources that the university's had. But I think that's also a testament to the support we've had from the Spokane and Gonzaga community across the board.
1: And Ben, you know, Ben, I'm thinking you're going to college, starting your freshman year, going to Rhode Island. Is there, you know, excitement, but I'm wondering though, it might be interesting that you come, you know, having had this incredible experience, and you're going to be meeting a whole bunch of freshmen who want to party.
3: I've had people I know reach out and, you know, just making sure I'm okay, like checking in on me. And so, you know, a little bit, I was thinking, like, you know, I'm kind of sitting here surrounded by people I love. I'm like, this, it's going to be tough to just, you know, leave them all in 2 weeks.
1: Yeah.
3: You know, but kind of know that I have all of them, you know, on my backs, and I can call friends and text them, and you know, I can always still kind of stay in touch with them.
1: You know, it sounds like all three of you are having that adrenaline that kicks in after you realize you've survived something. Ryan, do you think you're done with this part of the country that is susceptible to these fires, or what's your,
0: No. My youngest son's like, well, where do you live and not have to deal with some natural disaster? And I was like, I don't know. Annie grew up in California. I grew up in Washington. So the West Coast is our home.
1: That's what we keep hearing. The Herzogs, Ryan, Annie, Benjamin, thank you so much. And we wish you the best.
2: Thank you.
4: The entertainment giant Paramount wants to buy Warner Brothers Discovery, but it's getting slowed down in court. 12 Democratic state attorneys general sued. They say the deal violates antitrust laws. And now Paramount's chairman, David Ellison, says the holdup is really about politics and whether he is fit to own Warner's news channel, CNN. NPR's David Folkenflik reports.
5: The $111 billion deal would tie together Paramount Pictures with Warner Brothers Studios, more than 50 basic cable channels with CBS, the Paramount Plus and HBO Max streaming services, and more. Paramount chairman David Ellison said together it would be
6: a stronger, well-capitalized, creative-first company with the scale to compete alongside Netflix, Amazon, Apple, and others.
5: Ellison projected confidence to investors on a conference call yesterday.
7: We continue to believe very strongly that the combination of these two businesses create a stronger competitor that is good for Hollywood, good for consumers, and good for the creative community.
5: Yet Ellison sidestepped the argument he had unleashed in the opinion section of the New York Times just hours earlier. The deal would also bring CBS News and, yes, CNN under one roof. Ellison argued that was the real sticking point for the Democratic attorneys general. He disclaimed any interest in putting a finger on the scale in news, writing that he supported Republicans and Democrats. But Ellison didn't mention either of the two figures hovering over this deal. His father, Larry Ellison, the co-founder of Oracle, is the money behind the bid for Warner and a close ally of the second figure. That's President Trump, whose regulators have given the Ellisons the green light. David Ellison threw a banquet for the First Amendment earlier this year at which he honored Trump. Trump hates CNN. And politics? It's already kind of on the menu. The editor-in-chief that Ellison chose for CBS is a journalist who sees the press as too reflexively liberal.
8: I think it's a little bit about politics, about CNN.
5: This is Hollywood power player Ari Emanuel offering his own diagnosis of the problem and his own solution yesterday on CNBC's Squawk Box.
8: And I think there's a way around that if you just get in a room, not cost everybody money, and say, okay, let's put an editorial board over the news organization so that everybody's calm about news and possibly Larry Ellison controlling CNN and CBS.
5: A Paramount spokesperson tells NPR that's just Emanuel's suggestion. That model is not unheard of in the news business. To investors, Ellison said he welcomes a swift resolution, however it may arrive.
7: We're absolutely open to finding a solution out of court, but we also really believe that we'll win at trial. We believe that the facts and the law are on our side.
5: Every day of delay past September 30th cost Paramount more money, owed to Warner Brothers investors. Paramount had asked for the trial to start in November. The judge set it for early next March. David Folkenflik, NPR News.
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0: Live from NPR News in Boston, I'm Steve Brown. Abdul El-Sayed has won Michigan's Democratic nomination for U.S. Senate in a victory for the party's left flank in a battleground state. El-Sayed narrowly defeated U.S. Representative Haley Stevens and will face Republican Mike Rogers in a November matchup. The seat is pivotal to Democrats' chances of flipping the Senate, and El-Sayed faces the challenge of uniting a divided Democratic base. El-Sayed, a doctor and former health official, campaigned on Medicare for all, halting military aid to Israel, and campaign finance reform. Lawyers for a former Olympian charged with damaging the Lincoln Memorial reflecting pool say that the Justice Department knew or should have known for weeks that its case was flawed. U.S. Attorney Jeanine Pirro last week moved to dismiss the indictment against David Hearn, saying newly produced evidence from the Interior Department showed the former Olympic canoeist was not responsible for damage to the pool's lining. Lawyers for Hearn are urging a judge to permanently dismiss the case and foreclose the possibility that the Trump administration could revive it. Scientists at a biotech company used gene editing to create two hypoallergenic beagles, and 2 years later, they still don't trigger allergies. The pups were born healthy and are still going strong. 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
1: 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Jim O'Hara here at 12:33. Later today on All Things Considered, the Justice Department is increasing charging people protesting Trump's immigration campaign with criminal conspiracy. Why, that's concerning some legal experts. On All Things Considered, that starts at 4:30 here on WVIK. Weather for today: showers and possibly a thunderstorm after 2 today, high of 77. Overnight, mostly cloudy, chance of rain again, low of about 63. On Thursday, mostly sunny, high of 80. Looking forward to the weekend. Friday and Saturday, mostly sunny both days, high about 84. Chance of showers in the morning on Sunday, otherwise partly sunny and a high of 86. 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
1: It's Here and Now. Health researchers report that the most experienced coal miners in Appalachia are suffering from black lung disease at the highest rates in decades. Justin Hicks with Appalachia Mid-South Newsroom reports.
2: 57-year-old Tim Balthus visits New Beginnings Pulmonary Rehab in Norton, Virginia twice a week. He lives with an advanced stage of black lung disease. And here he does light exercises like walking on a treadmill at just 2 miles an hour to help strengthen his lungs.
3: This is a normal walking pace for me. If I'm doing this pace, not talking, but I'm carrying something, that gets you out of breath too.
2: Balthus knows there is no cure, but he hopes regular checkups and exercises will grant him more time to celebrate milestones like family birthdays and graduations.
3: God's not done with me yet. I've been obedient to him, and now he's given me back to see my grandbabies.
2: New Beginnings director Marcy Freeman says more miners are coming through her doors. What scares her is that they're younger, and their lung disease is advancing more rapidly.
4: I've never seen patients like this. I've never seen them this sick, this rapid of progression. It's just amazing to me that these men are able to walk around and live and breathe, that they're alive.
2: Today, researchers at the CDC's National Institute for Occupational Safety and Health published new research. It indicates rates of black lung disease in central Appalachia are as high as they were half a century ago. As many as a third of longtime working underground coal miners may have the disease. Lead researcher Scott Laney says these rates of disease rival the 1970s. That's when Congress passed a law requiring mine inspections and dust control standards, and for 2 decades, disease rates plummeted. Laney says the recent growth is due to mining operations digging the thinner coal seams left in the region. Separating those small amounts of coal from a mountain requires cutting through lots of rock, which generates toxic silica dust.
5: Now we're seeing almost all of these miners with mixed dust pneumoconiosis, which includes silica and coal dust.
2: The National Mining Association represents coal companies, and they say safety measures to mitigate dusty mines have improved, and sick miners could have been exposed years ago before new technology was in place. But Laney says there's no question in his mind that the prevalence of black lung disease is still growing. In the research, he wrote, the data is a bellwether, not the remnant of an ongoing problem.
5: Nobody is doubting this whatsoever. I mean, especially if you live here in Appalachia like we do. You see it at the post office and the grocery store every day.
2: To curb this growing problem, the Federal Mine Safety and Health Administration created stricter limits on the amount of silica dust coal miners can legally be exposed to. But mining companies sued. The Mining Association says they support lower dust limits, but they want allowances for other methods to protect miners, like dust-filtering helmets. Meanwhile, the Trump administration has frozen enforcement indefinitely. That delay really frustrates Drew Harris, a lung doctor in Southwest Virginia who treats patients suffering with black lung disease.
6: It's outrageous that these are the numbers we see in 2026. We know how to prevent it. There's no mystery here. We need better protections to be enforced.
2: The Mine Safety and Health Administration declined to comment until the research letter was public. But legal briefs show the Federal Mining Agency is holding private meetings around changing the safety rules. So for now, it's still unclear what future silica dust protections may or may not be in store for coal miners. For NPR News, I'm Justin Hicks in Norton, Virginia.
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7: President Trump is visiting Las Vegas and promoting one of his tax policies, no tax on tips. How is that working out for Vegas employees, and what do they think of gas prices? That story on the next Morning Edition from NPR News.
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1: I'm Anthony Brooks.
13: I'm Robin Young. It's Here and Now. As the war with Iran grinds on, how are military families doing? There have been very long deployments having a big impact. Also, news of deaths and injuries from the war. Let's start our look with Courtney Sanders, who leads the Chicago chapter of Blue Star Families, that nonprofit that supports military and veteran families. Courtney, can you just, you know, maybe give us the temperature, the mood right now, if there is such a thing with, you know, so many different families, but is there a mood among the families?
14: I can tell you, as part of a military family myself, you know, there's a lot of anxiety right now. We have loved ones who are deployed to areas where there's a conflict going on. And, you know, every time you turn around the news, you can't get away from it. And when those things come on, there's a level of anxiety that, you know, immediately hits any person who's connected to a military family.
13: I mean, there is uncertainty for all Americans, especially in this conflict with Iran. You know, we have one headline, then we have another headline, and we have, you know, that's been the nature of it. That can't help.
14: No. And you know, what's really important for people to understand is that deployment is experienced by the entire family, and the conflict does create just that much more uncertainty. And so, you know, when someone deploys, the entire family serves in a different way. They have to learn to live with the uncertainty, adjust all of their routines, and really learn how to live a completely different lifestyle than what they were used to living.
13: And let's explain. You have twin daughters, both officers in the Navy. Must be very proud.
14: Yes, very proud.
13: And also, maybe double the concern for you?
14: You know, I think my story is not necessarily, or our family story is not necessarily different than many of the other military families that are out there. I think when you look at military families, what you see is many people in the family who have served. So our daughters are serving. My husband also served. His mother served. And so there is a long history of service within our family. And that does make it that much more scary when it's not just one of your loved ones that you're concerned about, but multiple loved ones.
13: Yeah.
14: And then the military community becomes really connected, and their loved ones who are serving, you know, become my family in a way also. And so not only am I concerned about my own family, but I'm concerned about all of the other military families that I'm connected to.
13: And we want to be clear, both your daughters are Navy. They were deployed during the war with Iran, both back safely stateside. So you're now waiting to see if there might be a redeployment, you know, just kind of that unknown there.
14: But you know, for the moment, I'm breathing a little bit easier.
13: Yeah.
14: That's the truth of it, right? Like, I mean, every day knowing that they are stateside, that they are safe, is a day that I am that much more grateful.
13: Yeah. And we're reading about so many different things, the unusually long deployments. And then also the things that you were talking about, different members of the family might be deployed, leaving, let's say, a spouse trying to do a job and handle childcare. There's not enough childcare. And there's been reporting on, you know, food pantries for military families being overwhelmed. Talk about some of the things that people are encountering.
14: Robin, you named a bunch of them. I mean, there are so many challenges that our military community is seeing right now. Food insecurity is a huge one. And it's interesting that you brought that up because I literally was having a conversation just last week with one of our military spouses who wanted to make sure that I understood how challenging the atmosphere is and that, you know, our families are looking for resources. The connection with other people in the community, when you're not part of a military family, you may not understand all of the challenges and nuances that come along with being in a military family. And so that causes a disconnect because now I don't want to talk to them about it because they don't understand it. And now I'm feeling isolated. And so one of our main missions at Blue Star Families is to help foster that community so that our families have other people that they can depend on and really form their chosen families. That's what I like to call them, right? Their chosen families, because these are the people that they're with right now. We have to also remember our, you know, our families often move every 3 years. And at that point, they have to start completely over. New friends, new schools, new everything.
13: Well, and why, for instance, would so many military families need a food bank?
14: Well, you know, especially when we look in the state of Illinois, we have a lot of Guard and reservists. They're working regular jobs, right? While they're here, if they get deployed, that's an income that has really been cut from that household. And while they may be getting a payment from the military, it's often not the same, you know, amount of money that they would have been making if they were working their regular job. And so there is a loss of income. When there's a loss of income, there's a trickle-down effect for all of those things. You now have to find childcare because the other person in the household was also helping with childcare. Now I have to find money for that. I already have less money coming in. It's literally a domino effect. And so we have an entire campaign called Do Your Part, where we're asking everyday Americans to do their part in supporting our military families. And they can do that through volunteering, through donating to our organization, or simply reaching out to another military family in their community. Feeling seen and valued is a big thing for them.
13: That's Courtney Sanders, who leads the Chicago chapter of Blue Star Families, the nonprofit that supports military and veteran families. She has twin daughters who serve in the Navy. Courtney, thank you.
14: Thank you so much, Robin. It's been a pleasure. And thank you for shining a light on our military and veteran families.
13: Well, let's bring in WHRO Steve Walsh, who's been covering all things military and veterans from Norfolk, Virginia. You've heard him quite a bit on NPR. And Steve, I just want to ask, can you give us some comparison with the notion of long deployments? I mean, as Courtney said, over a year in some cases. How unusual is that?
15: It's unusual, and those are deployments where Army deployments can be that long, sometimes Marine deployments as well. The Navy likes to keep deployments to 6 to 7 months because of the time being spent on ships. The USS Ford just came back in May, and it came back after 11 and a half months. And we've had actually several ships that have been out almost as long. Now, keep in mind, when people deploy, they're at bases that may not be anywhere near their support networks. The mom may have issues with childcare where she isn't able to work. You know, the budgets get really tight. And so the Navy has decided that 6 to 7 month mark is where they want to be. But that has been hard to maintain really since the beginning of the Trump administration.
13: Well, and what's been the impact of the war?
15: Yes, Operation Epic Fury for the last 5 months has extended those deployments. In the case of the USS Ford, they were sent to the Mediterranean, and then there was the operation around Venezuela, and they were sent to the Caribbean, and they were down there several months, and there was thought that they would come home after that. But then after Operation Epic Fury started building up, they were sent back to the Middle East, where they remained there for several months. There was even a fire on board that displaced 600 sailors, and they had a port visit, they fixed it up, and then they sent it back to the Red Sea. So it's a very high operational tempo at this point for really all of the services.
13: Yeah. And Courtney was explaining how if you remove a paycheck, that's a big deal, even though maybe some in the military are offered, you know, slightly less expensive childcare. There just isn't enough and not enough money.
15: No, I can tell you that there is a waiting list that is throughout the Navy. It's almost 8,000. Mm. The waiting lists are very long.
13: You painted an incredible picture once in one of your reports about a parking lot at a food pantry that's full hours before it opens of military people waiting to come in and get some food.
15: Right. That's our local armed services, YMCA. They have a food pantry there. They've ended up having to close early because they just simply run out of food. And if you think about the military, if you're a captain or even if you're a senior enlisted like a chief, you're probably doing pretty well. But if you're at those lower ranks, those E2, E3s, somebody who's like 19, maybe 21 years old, which is a large percentage of the Navy, and if you've got a family, you're not making a lot of money. And this is coming up more and more often because of the length of these deployments. If you're out past, I believe it's around 7 months, you do get a stipend, but it's only $16.50 a day. And it's capped at $495 a month. This was created back in 2014, but it hasn't been updated in all this time. So, yeah, at this point, it's really not giving you very much.
13: Yeah. So, Steve Walsh, not a lot of encouraging news on this front, but is there something to offset that you're hearing from families?
15: I mean, there's a tremendous sense of service. People are very proud. I go to homecomings all of the time where it's just packed with family members. Sure, they're excited that their loved ones are finally home after such long deployments, but they're also very excited and very proud of what they've done. Though after that, in the next 30 to 40 days after, that tends to be a critical period where people kind of decompress, and then they start hearing about all the issues that they missed over the last 11 to 12 months. And that's where some of these problems can arise and people start questioning whether or not they want to remain in the service.
13: Hmm. Steve Walsh, he covers the military and veterans for WHRO in Norfolk, Virginia. Steve, thank you for all your reporting.
15: Oh, thanks, Robin.
13: It's Here and Now.

0: It's here and now on WVIK Quad Cities NPR. You hear it every weekday between noon and 2. Our weather situation, widespread showers and thunderstorms poses a flash flooding situation through this evening. A flood watch has been issued for counties on a line between Keokuk and Mercer counties and southward through 7 p.m. tonight. The Weather Bureau calls it a slight risk for excessive rainfall along and south of Interstate 80. Showers and thunderstorms today, high 77, overnight mostly cloudy, chance of rain, low of 63. On Thursday, mostly sunny, high up to 80. News 10 minutes away here on Quad Cities NPR WVIK.
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2: It's here and now. Dust storms are fairly common in the desert southwest. And just Monday, a dust storm swept across Phoenix and Maricopa County in Arizona. Looked like Mars, local residents said, as the grit blanketed the air in a red and yellow haze, prompting a health advisory. Now, across the globe, dust storms are becoming more common, driven by climate change, according to researchers. So let's hear now from Daniel Tong, love the name. He's an atmospheric scientist at George Mason University. I spoke to him in January and asked what a dust storm is and what it's made of.
3: Well, dust storm is a weather phenomenon that the soil has been lifted by the wind and block visibility and impact the weather, impact air quality, impact people's health, and even aviation safety.
2: I've read dust storms can cause these huge pileups, you know, automobiles on interstates because of zero visibility or very low visibility. I'm just curious, what is it like to be in one?
3: You have this no visibility, you have strong wind, it's very hard to steer your vehicle, and you don't know what to do. So you can keep driving and you can bump into other people, or you can stop there, you can be hit from behind. The soil powder deposited on the surface can make the road more slippery than normally be. So you need a longer distance to brake, just like after a slow storm.
2: Well, one other impact that you and others have studied is on our health and our respiratory systems. I've read it's linked to higher infant mortality in much of Africa. What can a dust storm do to our health when we, I guess, inhale these tiny particles?
3: Well, the tiny particles can get very deep into your lungs, got all kinds of problems like asthma, heart attack. When you have a dust storm, everything of the right size, the right time, the right location can be part of the dust storm, right? So dust storm is really a soup. It can be mixed up soil, heavy metal, and then also microorganisms. Like that's a fungus, the spore of the fungus. It can convert your lungs into a big mushroom. The spores of the fungus is also very small in size. So it can flow with blood, go to your brain, and wipe up your memory. Right now, we don't have a vaccine for it, and some people actually die. We have 200 people die in the United States, and that's tens of thousands of people got infected.
2: I mean, I understand you have studied this fungus, how it can travel. I have also been part of studies on the broader economic toll of this huge number, right? Costing Americans more than $150 billion per year by one estimate, including agriculture. What is the toll on farmers?
3: You can lose the soil. Topsoil is very expensive to replace. So if you do not replace it, you lose the productivity from your crop. So we put all the numbers together from health, from transportation, renewable energy. I think our number we got is $154 billion for the year of 2017.
2: That's unbelievable. Well, a lot of us have read about the Dust Bowl of the 1930s, devastated, of course, the Great Plains, bankrupted farmers that made the Great Depression worse. Could something like that happen again?
3: This is a real threat that we cannot rule out. So on one side, if you look at the climate record of the past 500 years, every century, we have one or two extreme droughts, like in the 1930s. You know, because the temperature right now has risen all the rivers have lost water. And if we do not have enough water, then we cannot plant any seeds. Agriculture will not be able to operate. And this land will become new source of wind erosion. And, this is a big debate. But on the other side, not everybody agree we're going to have another Dust Bowl, because Dust Bowl was pretty much a combination of natural disaster and also poor land management. So it's still a question in debate, but by all means, the jury is still out. We do not know what's going to happen in the future. The impact is so huge. You can completely destroy the agriculture in the central plain. And also people cannot build new houses, and the old house will lose value. And if you have valley fever that bring all the fungus to the cities, that's going to be a public health disaster. So there are many things at stake right now.
2: We have been talking to Daniel Tong, atmospheric scientist at George Mason University, about dust storms and what they can do. Professor Daniel Tong, thanks for taking the time.
3: It's my pleasure. Good talking to you.
2: If you live in a place with dust storms or wildfire smoke, you know air pollution can rise to dangerous levels, especially on hot summer days. So here's some advice on how you can improve the air you breathe, courtesy of Mary Rice, professor of environmental respiratory health at Harvard.
4: Purchase an air purifier. Look for one that says HEPA. Those are high-efficiency air purifiers that remove particles effectively. And if you need to go outside during a really poor air quality event, a well-fitted N95 respirator is very effective.
2: Go to hereandnow.org to find that interview with more tips on staying healthy when the air quality is poor. Here and Now is a production of NPR and WBUR. I'm Scott Tong.
5: And I'm Anthony Brooks. 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
1: I'm Anthony Brooks. The Trump administration is making it harder for people to claim asylum in the U.S., and a recent Supreme Court decision supported the policy of turning people away at the border. It's closing many pathways for people fleeing persecution. We'll look at the state of asylum in the U.S. next time on Here and Now.
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5: And I'm Scott Tong. This is Here and Now. Coming up, progressive Democrat Abdul El-Sayed wins a tight Senate primary in Michigan, one of several wins for the Democratic left.
1: Also, U.S. border officials halt the drilling of new wells in New Mexico after protests, but ranchers say the damage is already done.
6: Well, to me, it's kind of like, all right, you caught your kid with the hand in the cookie jar, but they're still eating the cookie.
5: Also, analysts expected the Iran war to push up oil and gas prices even higher than they have. One thing keeping prices down, China is buying less energy. And the story of Grammy-winning jazz keyboardist Bob James, coming up Here and Now.
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0: Live from NPR News in Washington, I'm Kristen Wright. In a test of the political power of the Democratic Party's left wing, epidemiologist and former Detroit public health official Abdul El-Sayed, who is a political newcomer, beat out moderate Congresswoman Haley Stevens for Michigan's U.S. Senate Democratic nomination. The Associated Press called the race this morning after ballots were too close to call all night and into the early morning. El-Sayed talked to Morning Edition just before he was declared the winner.
7: What unites us is way bigger than what divides us. We know that Trumpism has been just a colossal failure. We know that to defeat Trumpism, we're going to have to defeat Trump's handpicked candidate for U.S. Senate. And we know that the responsibility we have to come to make sure that we're protecting people's health care, that we're standing up for clean air, clean water, that we're fighting for affordability for working people is way bigger than anything that divides us.
0: El-Sayed will run against Republican Mike Rogers in the general election in November. Rogers ran unopposed in the primary. He served in the House previously and has a background in law enforcement. He's also an Army veteran. Missouri Congressman Wesley Bell defeated former Congresswoman Cori Bush to represent the Democratic Party in the state's 1st Congressional District. St. Louis Public Radio's Chad Davis reports.
8: Bell, who won the seat from Bush in 2024, ran a campaign on Medicare for All, abolishing U.S. Immigration and Customs Enforcement, and criticizing the Iran War. Bush campaigned on many of the same issues, but criticized Bell for his support of Israel, AIPAC funding, and his refusal to call Israel's actions in Gaza a genocide. In his victory speech, Bell says it's time to work together for the St. Louis region.
9: When we talk about the progress that we need to make, I think the folks know in St. Louis know that I'm going to always wake up working for you.
8: Bell will face off against Paul Berry III, the Republican nominee in the November 3rd election. For NPR News, I'm Chad Davis.
0: In the Middle East, Iran says it's getting closer to an agreement that would temporarily open the Strait of Hormuz. NPR's Hadil Al-Shalchi reports Qatari and U.S. officials are citing progress in a broader deal to reopen the critical waterway.
10: Qatar's foreign ministry said that talks on reopening the Strait of Hormuz were in the, quote, very progressive stages and that a draft was being circulated among parties. It said that no deal has been reached yet. Secretary of State Marco Rubio said that there were, quote, progress in talks, but not finality yet. Iran and Oman said they were getting close to their own deal to temporarily open the strait. Iranian officials said they would use an intermediate route whereby ships enter the Persian Gulf using an Iranian-controlled route and exit using an Omani-controlled one. The Iranian foreign ministry said a deal was contingent on the U.S. lifting its blockade on Iranian ports. Hadil Al-Shalchi, NPR News, Istanbul.
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2: 1:04 on your station for NPR News and Talk, WVIK. It's Jim O'Hara here with the latest from the WVIK newsroom. Iowa Governor Kim Reynolds says a new workforce training program will help make the state's economy more resilient. Reynolds and U.S. Secretary of Education Linda McMahon visited Iowa Central Community College in Fort Dodge yesterday to highlight the Workforce Pell Grant program. The program was included in the One Big Beautiful Bill Act passed last year but took effect last month. It's aimed at helping low-income students, but unlike the normal Pell Grant, the money can go towards short-term career training and is aimed at high-wage, high-skill fields. McMahon says the expanded program helps states better meet their workforce demands.
11: It's a shift that recognizes what learners and workers have been saying for years. They need faster, more practical routes into real jobs, not a one-size-fits-all system that sidelines talent and delays opportunity.
2: Interested students can start by filling out the Federal Student Aid Form, or FAFSA. That opens October 1st. The Quad City Times building in Davenport has a new owner. NIA Rule Commercial Company announced the sale yesterday to local real estate owner and developer Giefman Group for $4.2 million. The developer plans to overhaul the building at River Drive between 3rd and 4th Streets into multi-unit housing. The six-acre site is among several properties in downtown Davenport slated for redevelopment. WVIK weather, showers, and possibly a thunderstorm after 2 today, high of 77.
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5: And I'm Scott Tong. This is Here and Now. A showdown between a progressive Democrat and a Trump-backed Republican is shaping up in Michigan. It is a race crucial to who controls the U.S. Senate. Today, activist and former public health official Abdul El-Sayed won a razor-thin Democratic primary, and now he'll face Republican Mike Rogers, a former congressman. Here's El-Sayed today.
16: We're going to build a movement that reaches out to everybody. I know not everybody's going to agree with me on everything. That's not how this works. But I do know that they agree with me on the need to beat Mike Rogers.
5: Let's talk now to journalist Stephen Henderson, founder of the news site Bridge Detroit. He won the Pulitzer Prize for commentary in 2014 when he was at the Detroit Free Press. Stephen, hi again.
17: Hey, Scott. Nice to hear from you.
5: Good to talk to you. This primary was watched closely across the country. For the left wing of the Democratic Party, Stephen, how important is this win?
17: Well, it's huge. I mean, this was a real barn burner, by the way. I mean, we just a few hours ago got a concession from Haley Stevens, the congresswoman who was running against Abdul El-Sayed.
5: Mm-hmm.
17: I can't remember the last time I was literally up all night and then half the morning waiting for election results here in Michigan. It's been a long time. But for the progressive wing of the party, this is very, very big. We have not had the kind of success or seen the kind of success for candidates like this that you've seen in states like New York or other kind of, you know, bluer states. This is a pretty purple place in many ways. And mm-hmm. Abdul did really well yesterday in all kinds of places that that are pretty red, in fact. And the few Democrats who live in those places were very strong for him. And, you know, they worked real hard. There was a lot of money spent on this race, but he came out on top.
15: Yeah, well, it was much closer than anticipated. El Sayed won among wealthier, more educated Democrats. Haley Stevens, more working class voters in Detroit. You and I, Stephen, met up in the city last month. Does this breakdown reveal something about voters in Michigan in the run-up to November in the general election?
17: Well, I think it spells a little bit of trouble for Abdul, to be quite honest. You know, the voters that he is going to have to attract are people that you know, didn't identify with him largely in the primary. And he's got to get not only those voters that he lost yesterday, but he's got to get about a million more voters really to equal the voter total that the last Senate Democrat who won here was able to get. And so, you know, does he concentrate in cities like Detroit, where he did not do well, or does he go out to rural places in outstate Michigan, where he seemed to do pretty well in the Democratic primary, but where Democrats are such a small number that he would have to attract independents and Republicans in those areas? And it's, you know, unfortunately, the answer is probably he's got to do all of that and in a short window. And that's the hurdle that I think some Democrats are fretting. They're saying it may not be doable for a candidate who is as far left as he is.
15: Yeah. Abdul El Sayed ran on Medicare for All. He talked about affordability, opposing military aid to Israel. What will the general election shape up to be as far as what the candidates talked about? Of course, on the other side is former Republican Congressman Mike Rogers.
17: So for Abdul, it is about those, you know, kitchen table issues. You know, he's talking about the cost of people's health care, the cost of gas and food, the fact that people don't have the kind of job security that we have had for people in Michigan here for a really long time now. All of a sudden, that's in jeopardy. He's saying, look, this is all a product of the Trump administration and its approach to things, and that Mike Rogers, who's the candidate, the Republican candidate for Senate, that he would represent a continuation of that misery. On the other side, Rogers is going to paint Abdul as a socialist. They were throwing out that word last night on television, even some of the analysts, that he's too far to the left for Michigan. I always ask the question, well, tell me what policy he embraces that is socialism, and don't really get an answer, but it's enough to say it, right? I mean, people hear that word and often react in a way that's negative. And so I think it's really going to come down to something of a referendum on the president's agenda and record, but it will be very granular here in Michigan in terms of the two people and their personalities, their backgrounds, all of those things.
15: Stephen, the pro-Israel PAC, APAC, put more than $30 million into El Sayed's opponent, Congresswoman Haley Stevens. El Sayed mentioned this repeatedly in the primary. You live there. You've heard it so many times. Is there a broader statement here on support for Israel?
17: There's two statements. One is the Israel question, which has divided people here in Michigan for a long time. You go back to 2024 in the presidential election, the uncommitted vote here in the primary for President Joe Biden at the time was about the same issue. It's something that because of the population here, we have a very large Arab population. We also have a very significant Jewish community here in the state. It just hits people's buttons in a way that it doesn't in some other places. But there's also the question of money here. $50 million, and I think it was $50 million that AIPAC put into this race for Stevens, didn't win for her. I think that is an incredible statement about this left-wing surge against corporate interest and the establishment that they could beat somebody who was that well-funded
15: in
17: a statewide race.
15: Right. Question to watch. Going forward, journalist Stephen Henderson is founder of the news site Bridge Detroit. Stephen, thanks.
17: Thanks for having me.
1: An update now on a story we broke last month from the U.S.-Mexico border. Ranchers in southern New Mexico were outraged that construction crews building President Trump's 30-foot border wall were drilling wells without permits to pump out millions of gallons of water. With the Southwest in the grip of an unrelenting drought, Congressman Gabe Vasquez, a Democrat from New Mexico, brought the issue to the House floor last month.
18: Our ranchers follow the state's water laws. DHS doesn't, and it appears that they don't care either. DHS contractors today are drilling deep new wells in Luna County for border wall construction, depleting this vital water source with no regard for permitting, state law, or the impact to border ranchers.
1: Well, now Customs and Border Protection has responded to the outcry, ordering contractors to stop drilling new wells. And the state of New Mexico is threatening to shut those construction companies down. Here in Now's Peter O'Dowd first reported this story about unpermitted wells back in July, and he's with us now with the latest. Hey, Peter, good to have you.
19: Hey there. Good to be here.
1: So this is a shift for the federal government, because when you broke the story in July, CPB told you this water is required for road construction, concrete production, and dust suppression. Why the change? What have we heard from the government?
19: Well, I just got off the phone this morning from a Republican state lawmaker who covers this area, and she said really it was the outcry from public citizens that tipped the scales here. So here's what CBP has said. It has told the contractor that's building the wall to pause the installation of any new groundwater wells. The idea is to minimize the impact on the water supply. And the government says it is trying to work with local landowners to make sure that construction of this border wall doesn't leave people in this area without water. So that's a pretty significant about face.
1: Right. Sounds like it. So what's the immediate impact on the ground? What's going to happen?
19: It's hard to know, because that's pretty much all the government has said. I spoke with one of the drillers who is doing some of the work in this area. He says the drilling has stopped. A local rancher that I've been in touch with says that the wells on his ranch have been capped. But Anthony, there's a lot of wells out there. From New Mexico to Arizona, we've counted about 14 new wells that have been drilled in the past few months. And the fact is, these are like industrial scale wells. They can produce a ton of water.
1: Right. And in fact, speaking of a ton of water, last July, you spoke with a rancher, Russell Johnson, who had one of these wells on his ranch, and he said the wells were designed to pump about 300 gallons a minute. That sounds like a lot. Why so much water?
19: It is. Well, because there's a lot of wall. So the Trump administration got $47 billion from Congress to finish what the first Trump administration started. So you've got like more than 1,000 miles of wall that's either under construction or in the works. This is, they're calling it a smart wall. So it's got like new sensors and new lights and new roads. And a lot of the construction is actually a double wall. So you've got like 30 feet of steel where there's already a 30-foot wall in existence, and you need cement for that. You need new roads. You use it for dust suppression, as you said. So there's just, it's a huge construction job.
1: Now, speaking of that rancher who you spoke to last July, Russell Johnson, you spoke to him again yesterday. So I want to listen to him. Here he is.
6: Well, to me, it's kind of like, all right, you caught your kid with the hand in the cookie jar, but they're still eating the cookie. You know what I mean? They've acknowledged that they're not going to drill any more new ones, but the ones that they do have, they're going to use, continue to use. And then the ones that, like I say, on our ranch and our neighbor, they capped them, but it

0: ones that, like I say, on our ranch and our neighbor, they capped them, but it's just a temporary deal, and those wells are still on the table if they decided they wanted to use them.
1: All right, so how concerned are ranchers along the border right now?
2: Russell Johnson's not satisfied. His point is that if they start using these wells that are already drilled again, if they take those caps off, the water level is going to go down. He can't provide water for his livestock. If he can't do that, they're going to die. This is a former Border Patrol agent who's also a rancher. He is not satisfied with the government's answer here.
1: Right, and obviously, Peter, lingering in the background here is the fact that New Mexico is in a severe drought. Can the state afford to lose water to border wall construction?
2: Well, I think the short answer is no. New Mexico gets more than half of its water supply from underground aquifers, and as I've been reporting for weeks and months now, like this water supply is under tremendous pressure, not only in New Mexico but across the western United States. You've got things like the Colorado River and the Rio Grande and others, they're pushed to the brink. And as the surface water supply experiences more pressure, the pressure on the groundwater supply is only going to get that much worse. And of course, that's the savings account for these states.
1: Right. Here and now is Peter O'Dowd reporting from Phoenix. Thanks so much for your reporting, Peter. Important story.
2: Thanks.
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11: It's Here and Now. Not that we keep score, but 10 points if you know this song. It's Angela, the theme song from the sitcom Taxi from the late 70s to early 1980s. The song is written by Bob James, keyboardist, composer, arranger, two-time Grammy winner. And we're going to hear a lot about Bob James in this segment. Okay, here's another. Name this tune. It's Bob James' cover of Paul Simon's Take Me to the Mardi Gras. James's riff has been used and modified by many hip-hop musicians. You can hear it in Missy Elliott's version of Work It. It turns out Bob James's work has appeared in more than 1,500 hip-hop tracks. 1,500. And he is a subject of an upcoming documentary, Bob James Avant Smooth. It's directed by Michael Jorgensen, keyboardist for the alt-rock band Wilco. And Jorgensen and Bob James appeared this summer at Wilco's Solid Sound Festival. And our own Robin Young got to speak to both of them.
12: Bob James, welcome to you. Thank you very much. Really a unique pleasure for me to be talking to you apropos of having a documentary made by someone whose father was very important in

0: career, and I'm sure we'll be talking about that.
1: Yeah, no kidding. I mean, this came out of nowhere. Michael Jorgensen, welcome to you, but also tell us about that reference. Your dad and you as a little kid sitting at the knee of Bob James. What's the story?
2: My dad was a recording engineer in New York City starting in 1957. And at a certain point, Bob was looking to have a full-time engineer and looked to my dad. And I was so fortunate to be able to come along with my dad to sessions. It was my first exposure to music production and listening to the process of records being made. And, you know, Bob is kind of the inception point for me of a life in music.
1: Yeah, how great that you're getting to now tell his story decades later. And your dad, Joe Jorgensen, we know passed away in, I think, 2003. So he's somewhere,
2: that's right,
1: I know, loving this too. But Bob James, you didn't just spring forth fully formed in a studio, you know, with Joe Jorgensen. In a terrific trailer for this documentary that Michael's now working on, we learned that, you know, you were playing at the age of 8 and 9 and 10. You were classically trained. And you went to some sort of a contest. They have these across the country where young people, you know, there's a jury that judges them. And in your case, it was Quincy Jones and Henry Mancini. Did you have a sense of what you were sitting in front of and performing in front of? Henry Mancini, Quincy Jones.
0: Actually, Robin, I was a little bit of a maybe smarty pants kind of guy at that time, very interested in avant-garde music. And my trio went to that festival as a kind of joke. The kind of music we were making, we thought would never have any chance of actually winning, because we were throwing marbles into an oil drum and, I don't know, just a bunch of crazy stuff.

0: We were totally shocked when Quincy got it, so much so that, wow, we ended up winning individually on our instruments and our group won collectively as the best group.
1: Quincy Jones is like, that's my guy, and signs him first record deal, makes Bold Conceptions in 1962. And then Quincy more or less introduced Bob to the New York scene, and the rest is history.
2: Yes, the rest is musical history. Bob, what did you think when you were writing what became the theme for Taxi? Did you really have a sense of where that lovely little tune was going to go?
0: It's a wonderful example of how the best things can never be planned or predicted. I was doing jazz recording, and one of the records that I made, total coincidentally, that record was in the collection of one of the producers of the Taxi show. And when they realized that the song on that record of mine kind of fit the mood that they were looking for, I got a call out of the blue telling me that, and would I be interested? Mm-hmm. And we just played our improvised jazz music, and I gave them a library, and then I let them choose. And when they did, they ultimately did not choose the song that I thought would be most likely to be that main theme. My inadvertent background music piece that I had written fit what they were wanting to be their theme. I was able to play alongside Michael Jorgensen, the two of us playing that theme. It brought Michael and me together very emotionally, and all those things are a bonus.
2: Michael, I got to ask you, this I think was probably the Solid Sound at the Mass MoCA, the museum in the Berkshires in Western Mass.
1: Yeah, that's right.
2: What was that like for you? There's a picture of you in the trailer. You're like five, sitting on a piano bench with Bob James at a session with your dad, Joe. Here you are, decades later, playing that iconic song with him. What was that like for you?
1: It was about as full circle a moment in my creative life that I could think of. We started the song, and I could sort of hear and feel slowly the recognition permeated through the audience. They're like, wait, what is this? Oh, I know. Oh, that's Angela. That's the theme from Taxi.

0: was so wonderful to make this connection because my dad was in the studio engineering and recording this song. Mm-hmm. And when this project first came up, his engineer sent me an MP3 of them in the studio. And I hear my dad on the talkback communicating with Bob and the other musicians and saying, oh, is everybody ready to go? And I'd never heard this before. And it was just like, in that moment, I was like, oh my God, this is really incredible. Mm. And then fast forward 4 years later or whatever it is. And now, you know, Bob and I have had this incredible moment together on stage and I'm still processing it, to be honest with you.
1: Yeah. But wait, there's more. You take me to the Mardi Gras, which was hip hop artist called The Bells, you know, as we said, became one of the most sampled. Now, we understand that when you first started realizing this, I mean, sampling was something that people just did. They just took it. There was a little bit of a concern at first, you know, wait a minute, you know, what about rights and stuff? What was your thought about your music now being used in this then new form, hip hop?
2: It was crazy, and I admit, very negative at first. Way before The Bells, there was another recording of mine called Westchester Lady. That was on one of the first, actually the first rap album that got a Grammy Award. He's the DJ, I'm the rapper, which was Will Smith and DJ Jazzy Jeff.
1: Right.
2: And they did not get a license, and I had to learn from a friend, and they rapped over

So I did have to litigate. I did have to try to protect my copyrights. I prevailed to the degree that I was worried that DJ Jazzy Jeff would be my enemy. But they were not having any problems because their record was super successful. It didn't stand in the way of them making lots of profit. And I decided at some point about 4 years ago that I actually wanted to meet Jazzy Jeff in person and see if we could collaborate in real time where it wouldn't be them just taking something that I didn't have any part of that creative process. And ended up on one of my most recent albums, Jazz Hands. Jazzy Jeff and I collaborated and have become friends. I've learned a lot more about their rap field as an art form.

0: Michael, no wonder you want to make a documentary.
1: Yeah, it's wild to have lived and experienced all of that. It has been such an incredible, it seems cliche to say, but journey to start this thing from my experience and now to suddenly be in the position of trying to figure out how do we construct this narrative to tell the story of this incredible career that I'm now also part of.
0: Yeah.
1: It's been such an incredibly challenging and deeply, profoundly rewarding experience.
0: Well, I'm going to have to let you both go now. Bob James, thank you so much. Best to you.
2: Thank you, Robin.
0: And Michael Jorgensen, again, thank you and best of luck to you.
1: Thank you so much, Robin.
3: And we leave you with a little more Bob James. This is Nautilus.

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1: Live from NPR News in Boston, I'm Steve Brown. Ukraine's President Volodymyr Zelensky says Russian missile and drone strikes on Kyiv and its region have killed 17 people and wounded 44 others. The attacks are part of a series of large-scale strikes exploiting Ukraine's shortage of interceptor missiles. Zelensky is urging other countries to send more ammunition to bolster its depleted air defenses. Meanwhile, Ukraine has increased its drone attacks on key Russian targets to pressure President Vladimir Putin into negotiations. Dr. Anthony Fauci's decision to invoke the Fifth Amendment before Congress will be put to the test this week. A Republican-led Senate committee is preparing to vote on holding Fauci in contempt of Congress. A contempt finding could open the door to a federal investigation into whether Fauci had a valid constitutional right against self-incrimination when he refused to answer lawmakers' questions at a hearing on the COVID-19 pandemic. The Federal Aviation Administration is investigating why a plane was allowed to take off as President Trump's helicopter was approaching Reagan National Airport yesterday afternoon. It appears to be a violation of safety procedures that were put in place after last year's mid-air collision near that busy Washington, D.C. airport. 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
2: Glad to have you along here on this Wednesday. I'm Jim O'Hara on WVIK Quad Cities NPR. Weather-wise, showers and thunderstorms around us today, high of 77. Overnight, chance of showers again, low 68. Thursday, mostly sunny, high of about 80. Coming up in a little bit on Point, how can someone wear an extra small shirt in one fabric, brand, or style, but an extra large in another? Why women's clothing sizes are so confusing today on Point. That starts at 2 today. Here on WVIK, I've noticed the same thing for men's clothing. Back to Here and Now.

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1: It's Here and Now. The word from health experts is that we should continue to be cautious about consuming lettuce and other produce. That's because cyclospora cases are surging. According to the CDC, the outbreak has expanded to 15 states. Earlier this week, Michigan reported the first two deaths related to the outbreak. Cyclospora is transmitted through food or water contaminated with human feces. But could there be a climate link as well? Frida Garza has been exploring this question for our editorial partner, Grist. Hey, Frida, welcome back. Good to have you.
2: Thanks. Good to be here.
1: So what evidence is there for a potential link between the cyclospora outbreak and climate change?
2: Yeah, so I'll start by saying there's still a lot we don't know about the exact origins of this outbreak. And in fact, health authorities are probably looking at a few different outbreaks happening across the nation. So, you know, there's not much we can say about where exactly it came from and how. But one thing we know is that, you know, it is transmitted through food or water that has been contaminated. And so one possible scenario is that water sources on specific farms may have been contaminated with human feces, and then those water sources may have been used to water crops, which, you know, then may have made their way to restaurants. And when it's hotter out, you see more farms using, you know, when there's a drought, they may be relying on more non-traditional water sources, maybe recycled wastewater. So that could be one avenue for contamination.
1: I see. Now, what are the different ways in which climate change can actually increase the risk of an outbreak?
2: Yeah, so with cyclospora specifically, the parasite has to undergo a process of maturing and before it becomes infectious to humans. And that usually takes a week or two, which is part of why it's been hard to track cases so accurately. But when it's hotter, that maturation process gets sped up a little bit. So if we're seeing longer and hotter summers, that's sort of making the window of time where the parasite can become infectious to humans and pose a risk. It's making that period of time longer.
1: I see. So can we assume that, regardless of whether climate change has a hand in this particular outbreak, is global warming expected to fuel the spread of other foodborne pathogens? And if so, are there any other ones that we have to worry about?
2: Yeah, it's likely that that's the case. So when it's hotter and drier out, it's easier for other pathogens like Salmonella and E. coli, for example, to sort of get picked up by, you know, if it's very dry and then you see sort of intense rainfall, which we do see, we are more likely to see with climate change. Then if there are sort of foodborne pathogens in the natural environment, they're more likely to get like sort of swept up by rainfall and storm events, and then spread throughout sort of agricultural fields. So that is one way in which climate change is likely to make outbreaks like this more common.
1: Got it. Frida Garza, staff writer at Grist. Frida, thanks so much. We appreciate it.
2: Thank you.
1: And you're listening to Here and Now.

0: President Trump is visiting Las Vegas and promoting one of his tax policies, no tax on tips. How is that working out for Vegas employees? And what do they think of gas prices? That story on the next Morning Edition from NPR News.
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5: And I'm Scott Tong. This is Here and Now. Gasoline is now $4, give or take, on average in the country. What if it were $6? Many oil analysts expected that price spike when the Iran war clogged up the Strait of Hormuz for oil tankers. In terms of crude oil, the projection of many was $200 a barrel, and we have not gotten close to that. So what's going on? Turns out China has slashed its oil imports. How? Why? Let's put those questions to oil market researcher Rory Johnston. He's founder of CommodityContext.com. Rory, welcome.
6: Thanks for having me.
5: So what do we know about China's imports of oil? Have they really gone down as the prices have gone up? Somehow China's been able to stash some away?
6: Yeah, and I just want to also say at the beginning, we never expected this scale of swing from China in the import market. And just for the kind of round numbers, 3 months prior to the start of the war, China was importing, say, 11.5 million barrels a day of crude on tankers that we can kind of verifiably and independently confirm. And that had fallen through June to around 6.5 million barrels a day. And that was by far the largest kind of solve, if you will, for the unmitigated supply loss out of Hormuz. And we expected China to do something, but not this big. So that was by far the unexpected swing that the market didn't see coming.
5: And let me just kind of pause you. So in a way, should we kind of think about, we might have China to thank for gas prices being just north of $4, because they could be north of $6 or $7.
6: That's entirely correct.
5: So how could China be doing this? I mean, could China have stored away a lot of oil in underground places or tanks or that kind of thing? And that's why it doesn't have to buy as much from the global market?
6: With crude oil specifically, most of what we're talking about here is crude oil.
5: Okay.
6: You and I as consumers don't typically ever touch or even see crude oil. We see gasoline and diesel and jet fuel and everything else. But the only real consumers of crude oil are refineries. So when you see a 5 million barrel a day reduction in China's imports of crude oil, the first thing you look at is what's happening in the refinery space. And there we did see something like a 2.5+ million barrel a day reduction in Chinese refinery runs. So the amount of crude oil that they're pushing through those refineries. But then the other piece on the crude oil side is inventories. There's the big debate right now, and the research that I'm spending a lot of time on right now is trying to differentiate between two different types of stock changes in this kind of equation. So the one argument, and the one that's more bearish or more price negative for oil markets going forward, is that prior to the start of the Iran war, China was building some gargantuan volume of crude in inventories in these SPRs.
5: The Strategic Petroleum Reserves, right? Their reserves, like the U.S. has reserves.
6: Exactly. And for context here, about 1.2 billion barrels of crude oil is stored in China. That's wow. By far the world's largest stock. But official numbers, so the difference between net imports and refining runs and domestic production, was implying an even more staggeringly large pace of building of those stocks prior to the war. Something like 1.7 million barrels a day for the 3 months average prior to the start of the war. If that was the case, a lot of the shift in China's import demand can be explained by then just not hoarding as much as those data indicate. But on the other side, the more price positive read is that you weren't seeing that much building. In fact, those visible storage tanks we could see and attempt to monitor from space were only showing like a third of that building pace, mm-hmm. which implies a much larger drawdown of stocks. So really the question right now is the swing in Chinese crude imports, in addition to the refining side, is that mainly being driven by a halt of very, very aggressive crude stock building? Or is it being supplemented and facilitated by a drawdown in prior builds of those stocks?
5: Well, let me pause you just to make sure I understand. Since the Iran war began, China's been purchasing a lot less crude oil from the international markets. And you all are kind of looking for where it might be. But the critical question is, does it still have a lot in storage, which might be good for global supply, or is it starting to run out of storage, in which case it might start buying a lot again? Is that the question?
6: More or less, yes.
5: I see. So I'm hearing these various China mysteries, right? If it is holding on to a lot of crude oil, where is it? If it has a lot of refined product, diesel or gasoline, where is it? I mean, those are important questions, but I guess a more maybe fundamental question I want to ask you is why? Why might China want to be holding all of this? I don't imagine it's because we want to help the world keep oil prices stable. How do you think about why China might be doing this now?
6: There's a bunch of theories as to why they're doing this.
5: Okay.
6: I think the most plausible and the least conspiratorial is that China is a deeply globally integrated, export-oriented nation that would be very, very bad for its economy and its prospects right now, particularly given the slump in its property market.
5: Yeah.
6: If all of its potential customers suddenly went into recessions or depressions. Least of all, that it's trying to diversify away from the United States towards, you know, the other major economic blocks, which would be East Asia and Europe, the two areas that were going to get hit hardest by the Hormuz shock, while North America, we're going to be relatively more insulated by domestic oil and gas production. Another theory that's more kind of nefarious is that maybe there was some kind of deal struck between President Trump and President Xi Jinping when they met a couple months ago when the Trump administration traveled to China. After that was when we started to see Chinese imports particularly fall off. Now, that could be just coincidental, but I think the timing lines up. What could China have gotten in return if Trump's looked at Xi Jinping and said, you got to help us out, you got to support,
5: whatever. Maybe the U.S. will hold off on this trade war, I'll hold off on these tariffs, right?
6: Exactly. Or even going further down the line, what is the overwhelming security concern of Beijing? It's Taiwan. Mm. And I think what you've seen through this crisis, particularly now that it's drawn out, you saw reports earlier today or yesterday that was talking about the near total depletion of U.S. kind of high precision munitions.
5: Right. That's the question. If the U.S. has enough right now for Iran, but that means it doesn't have enough in store for, say, something happening in the Pacific.
6: Exactly. And I think the final thing, I think more of an analyst favorite, or at least my analyst favorite theory,
5: yeah.
6: Which is we've known for a long time that China has been trying to build this massive energy security blanket to defend against and kind of shore up its external dependence on imported energy, imported commodities writ large. If something ever happened to the Strait of Malacca, China
5: Southeast
6: will be cut
5: Asia.
6: Off from the vast majority of what it needs in the world.
5: Mm.
6: So we know that it had been building up massive crude stocks. We had suspected that it had been building up stocks of these fuels. It's leading the world in electrification of transport, not because of environmental concerns, although those are a peripheral benefit, but core because of energy security concerns. When you've created such a system, it would be nice to test it, right? But what could possibly simulate the conditions of a closure of the Strait of Malacca? Well... the Strait of Hormuz is closed? And like, well, this is a really interesting moment to do a dry run on this system that we've built up over the last decade. And if that is the case, it worked stupendously well because they've been able to basically halve their external dependence without any material signs of kind of economic harm within the country, which is just a massive reveal through this crisis. Yeah.
5: So you talked about what is not very transparent about China and its crude oil, how much supply it has, how much gasoline it might be storing away. Does that mean going forward, we really don't know if this relatively affordable crude oil in the world is going to stay where it is?
6: Absolutely. I think that this massive kind of energy security weapon we have now seen effectively deployed, right now it's being deployed to our benefit. And I think we are all benefiting tremendously from the fact that oil prices are higher, markets are not tighter, et cetera, et cetera. But if we grant the idea that this is largely strategic in some way, that also means that they can reverse at any moment, which, again, if you were being really, really nefarious, you would say, well, when would this be most painful for Trump? Well, you're going into the midterms. What if we keep this really, really loose and then hike it the last minute, you know, in September, October, when all of a sudden this is going to basically hammer consumers, the worst possible political moment?
5: Yeah.
6: We often talk about how China has monopolized and dominated the future of the energy transition, solar panels, battery tech,
5: electric vehicles.
6: EVs. But one thing that North America in particular has always kind of hung its hat on is that, well, we've had this massive fossil fuel renaissance. We've had the shale patch, we've had shale gas, we've had the oil sands in Canada. North America is arguably as energy independent and secure as it's ever been. But what we just saw demonstrated was that China's energy security superpowers are not just isolated to the energy transition sector, but are clearly dominant also in the fossil sector. This cut is an equivalent swing to the entire policy strength of OPEC. That's the kind of scale of what we're talking about. And that, I think, is a staggering discovery through this.
5: Rory Johnston is an oil market researcher and founder of CommodityContext.com. Rory, good to talk to you. Thanks so much.
6: Thanks for having me.
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0: NPR in the Quad Cities is spelled WVIK. Thanks for listening. Day two of the Mississippi Valley Fair in Davenport last night with Brad Paisley was great. Keith Urban scheduled to take the stage at 8 tonight. Hopefully this rain can stay away. Showers and possibly a thunderstorm this afternoon, high of 77. Overnight, there's a chance of rain again and a low of 63. For Thursday, mostly sunny, high of 80. Friday and Saturday, mostly sunny both days with highs in the mid-80s. On Sunday, partly sunny, a slight chance of a morning shower and a high of 86. 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
2: It's Here and Now. What do you want to be when you grow up? Children get asked that all the time. But even if they have a passion for something, it's hard for them to know what that dream job would look like. And they often don't have an adult who can show them. NPR's Janet Ujong Lee set out to change that by introducing a 7-year-old in Philadelphia to a working professional.
3: Binoculars, deep lorry.
4: Meet Caleb Townsend.
3: Okie dokie, all suited up.
4: In his bright blue waterproof jacket, holding in his small hands a pair of binoculars that hang around his neck. Because today, he's going on a bird walk.
3: It looks like it stopped raining, so outside.
4: Caleb loves nature, and he wants to be a conservation scientist. His latest obsession?
3: Well, I just really got interested in birds because I thought they were really cool, and I wanted to study all types of animals.
4: I was moved by his curiosity, and it made me wonder what would it take for him to hold on to his dream, which led us to the Audubon Discovery Center in Philadelphia.
5: Oh, look, here comes a ringneck duck right there. You see him?
3: I see him.
5: Cool.
3: His wings are like brrrr.
4: That other voice you hear is Keith Russell. He's a conservation scientist at Audubon.
6: We're here basically to protect birds.
4: He says every so often he sees kids like Caleb lose interest in nature from getting teased or made fun of by their friends.
6: When you're growing up, there's a lot of pressure to fit in.
4: He says he understands those hurdles. Russell, too, was once in Caleb's shoes, a young bird lover in Philadelphia who could have used a mentor.
6: There's expectations that Black folks do this and Black folks don't do that. And that's been a real barrier for Black folks to get into birding. So it's really important to have support and to, you know, be with people that understand your interests.
4: So I asked Keith Russell if he could be that person for Caleb. And one Monday morning in early spring, he invited Caleb and his mom on his bird walk.
7: Well, you're going to go walking along with Keith now.
4: Down the Discovery Center's nature trail, a patch of green at the heart of the city.
3: How did you get so passionate and just fall in love with birds?
6: I got interested in birds when I was in the first grade. My parents got me some binoculars. They also got me a bird book. And they also found someone that lived in our neighborhood that knew about birds. That person took me out on bird walks and helped me to learn more about birds.
3: Okay. What do you love most about your job?
6: Well, I think the thing that I love most is just being able to share my love of birds with other people and help them with their interest in birds, too.
3: Keep walking.
4: With his bird book and binoculars tucked into his jacket, Russell takes Caleb down the muddy trail.
5: Come over here a little bit.
4: Lined by tall trees that wrap around the water.
3: It's a sycamore, my favorite tree.
4: He explains to Caleb that Philadelphia is part of a major migratory path for ducks and other water birds that arrive every spring.
5: That's a coot.
3: A coot?
5: Yeah, it's not a duck, but it swims. I'll show you the picture.
4: Russell flips through his bird book and points to Caleb.
5: It's black and it has a white bill. And there it is, swimming in the water.
3: Wow.
4: As they hike in the rain, Russell teaches Caleb that if you want to be a conservation scientist and study birds, you have to be patient.
5: You hear that bird going, chick, chick.
3: Yep, I hear it. You have really good hearing.
6: Well, it's important to know the sounds that the birds make because so often you hear birds, but you never see them.
4: To get a closer look, Russell tells Caleb that he goes on walks like this every season to survey local and migratory birds. His goal is to protect more than 1 billion birds that die each year from flying into windows.
6: So we here at the Discovery Center have a lot of ropes in front of the windows, and we have dots on the windows.
3: You know, I did put stickers up on my window from keeping the night birds and the day birds from flying into the windows.
6: Oh, that's very clever. Thank you for doing that. I'm sure the birds are happy, too, that they're not going to fly into your windows.
4: Caleb learned a lot from the bird walk. He tells Russell that he wants to follow in his footsteps, go to school for biology, and someday work in conservation science.
6: I must say he knows a lot for a seven. He's doing well in terms of his knowledge, that's for sure.
4: It's starting to rain harder, and Caleb is having a hard time seeing through his binoculars.
3: Ah, I think I need a wipe again.
4: Yeah. Russell wipes Caleb's lenses.
6: Here's what I do.
4: And shares one trick of the trade.
6: When I'm not looking at something, I just put them in here and hold them there.
4: On our walk back, Caleb, on his own, tucks his binoculars into his jacket.
3: Yay!
4: A trick he just learned from his new mentor.
3: Yeah, we're back.
4: Janet Ujung-Lee, NPR News, Philadelphia.
2: Oh, I'm rooting for Caleb. 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Mm. 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Here and Now is a production of NPR and WBUR. I'm Anthony Brooks.
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8: Live from NPR News in Washington, I'm Kristen Wright. The results of a new round of primary elections are giving shape to new party dynamics. Left-wing anti-establishment candidates are ascendant in the Democratic Party. And as NPR's Tamara Keith reports, it's not just in Democratic-led states and safe districts anymore.
9: Michigan is the ultimate swing state. Epidemiologist Abdul El Sayed won the state's Democratic Senate primary even as he was outspent on air by tens of millions of dollars, backing the candidate favored by the Democratic Party establishment.
10: What we showed is that the power of our many is greater than the power of their money.
9: He will face former Republican Congressman Mike Rogers in November. In the true toss-up 7th congressional district, outsider Will Lawrence beat more moderate candidates in that primary. And in Detroit, Democratic Socialist Donovan McKenney beat incumbent Sri Tanadar in that safely blue district. Tamara Keith, NPR News.
8: The White House wants data from states on who's getting benefits from social safety net programs. NPR's Danielle Kurtzleben reports the Trump administration is doing so under an anti-fraud task force led by Vice President Vance.
11: At a White House roundtable today, Vance said he wants Congress to pass legislation forcing states to give the federal government data on aid recipients.
12: We need to know where your tax dollars are going. And if the state of California or the state of New York isn't going to tell us, we need Congress to force them to tell us. And I think that's the first and most important thing that we would like to do.
11: This week, 24 states and the District of Columbia sued the Trump administration, seeking to block them from obtaining data on beneficiaries of the Temporary Assistance for Needy Families program. New York Attorney General Letitia James said this week that she thinks the administration wants to use this data as, quote, a tool for targeting the most vulnerable. Danielle Kurtzleben, NPR News.
8: Foreign ministers from Arab and Islamic states meeting in Jordan are warning that Israeli incursions into Muslim holy places in Jerusalem could spark global religious conflict. NPR's Jane Arraf reports.
13: A statement condemned incursions at the Al-Aqsa Mosque by Israeli cabinet ministers and settlers, as well as restrictions on Christian sites. Israel's national security minister led followers and soldiers into the compound in July in the latest incursion. Temple Mount, which encompasses Al-Aqsa, is Judaism's holiest site. Israel reaffirmed in a 1994 peace treaty that Jordan's Hashemite rulers, descendants of the Prophet Muhammad, are custodians of Jerusalem's Muslim and Christian holy sites. The statement said the attack on Islamic holy places could ignite religious conflict, threatening international peace and security. Jane Arraf, NPR News, Baghdad.
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2: It's 2:04 on Quad Cities NPR WVIK. This is Jim O'Hara. Illinoisans with home and auto insurance will see more protections against unjustified rate hikes. Laws newly signed by Governor J.B. Pritzker require insurance companies to justify increasing costs and allows the State Department of Insurance to object to rates that are excessive. Here's Governor Pritzker.
14: When corporations honor those values of treating their workers and their customers fairly, government should be a willing and able partner. When they don't live up to those values, government has an obligation to step in and impose fairness.
2: The laws also prevent insurers from increasing costs to cover losses from out-of-state natural disasters. The new protections go into effect next year. Organizers for the postponed Red, White, and Boom have set a new date for the fireworks show on the Mississippi River. It'll be held Saturday, August 15th during the Alternating Currents Festival, starting at 9:30 p.m. The show, originally scheduled for July 4th, was rescheduled due to rainy weather in the area. Alternating Currents celebrates music, film, comedy, and visual arts and runs from August 13th through 16th across downtown Davenport, Rock Island, and Bettendorf. WVIK Quad Cities weather, showers and possibly a thunderstorm this afternoon. High of 77. Overnight, mostly cloudy. Chance of rain again and a low of 63. For Thursday, mostly sunny. High of 80. On Marketplace, buying a used car used to mean kicking the tires and listening for weird sounds. But what if the car is an EV? They'll talk about it today at 4 on Marketplace.
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0: a medium that you're used to or that you bought in the past from that brand. And so part of it is kind of a technical, how can the brand develop their different styles in the different fabrics with, you know, following different trends if they're doing that in a way where it's still a cohesive fit across the collection. So that's kind of the technical piece. There's lots of things with that. But then that kind of more relational piece of how can we communicate this to the customer of what that fit intent is, what maybe are the differences, maybe how one style, you know, you might want to size up or down depending on your personal preference for how you want your clothes to fit. Like that might not be how the brand developed it. You know, they wanted it more oversized, but you didn't want it to be, so you might size down.
1: Yeah.
0: And I think here it's helpful to keep in mind, like as shoppers, that that size is just a number. It does not mean anything about, you know, our own worth or, you know, what our body is.
1: Now,
0: it is just a number.
1: I agree. The logical side of my brain completely understands that. But the pure lizard emotional side of my brain is like, no, like I want it to be a good number, whatever that means. OK, Allison Haynes, her company is Allison Haynes Design. We'll be right back. This is On Point.
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1: You're back with On Point. I'm Meghna Chakrabarty, and today we are trying to solve the mystery of women's clothing sizes. And Allison Haynes joins us. She's a fit expert and pattern maker for women's slow fashion brands, and her company is Allison Haynes Design. And actually, Allison, before we get into sort of the more big picture of how companies or brands sort of set their sizing, I would love to hear a little bit from you about what you actually do. Pattern making, what is that?
0: Yeah, so pattern making is kind of the engineering of fashion. So brands come to me with a style that they want to, you know, they have their design of the style they want to make, and they know what fabric they want to make it in. And then I help them create that fit for the different sizes, decide maybe, you know, what sizes, whether we're going to do numeric or alpha sized, and develop this garment kind of technically and for their customer so that it fits their customer's lifestyle, and their values. And then helping them onboard with factories to get it made. So it's kind of the engineering of how to make this garment versus they're designing what they want made.
1: Okay, so they present you with one sort of prototype garment, which isn't in any particular size, and you work with the brand to say, okay, here are the measurements that would be for, if they're doing small, medium, large, for example, here are the measurements that I suggest for a medium. Is that kind of the start of the process?
0: So they're usually coming to me with a sketch.
1: A sketch. Okay.
0: Yeah, a sketch. So before we even have a prototype or a sample of this design, and then I'm working with them to decide, you know, who is this for? How is it going to be worn? What are the expectations?

0: On Point is a production of WBUR Boston and is distributed by APM, American Public Media.
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0: I'm Chris Boyd. Up next on Think, what it's like to head toward the flames when a wildfire breaks out.
1: You march out to the fire. You mountaineer with chainsaws on the edges of these fires. You hike back. You eat your food. You hardly taste it. It's just for the calories. And then you go back to sleep on the ground for 8 hours. And you wake up and you do it again every single day.
0: We'll talk with an anthropologist who served with one of the most elite firefighting crews in the country, whose members risk their lives for months on end during fire season. We'll hear why wildfire seasons are so much more dangerous now than in the past. And spoiler alert, climate change is not the whole story. Our conversation starts after a short break.

0: Could AI usher in a new era of justice for all? From American Public Media, this is Marketplace Tech. I'm Megan McCarty-Carino. AI has already been changing the legal field, bringing new efficiencies, along with some high-profile mistakes, to tasks like research and drafting contracts. But law professor Benjamin Alari at the University of Toronto has a bigger transformation in mind. He wants to see AI tackle some of the biggest failings in our justice system, like the lack of access to legal resources, slow processes, and inconsistencies in how law is applied. He lays out his vision in a new book called Super Justice.
1: I think by super justice, I mean this idea of relieving legal scarcity. So legal reasoning, legal help will become very abundant. We don't have to accept the old scarcity of legal help, and we can embrace new ways of organizing ourselves legally, our legal institutions, our frameworks, our policies, to better secure the promise of the rule of law, which is a fairer society for everyone.
0: Yeah, and sort of a related concept in your book is the idea of personalized laws. We hear a lot about personalization with AI. What does that look like for law?
1: In law, I think it means same rights, same rules for everybody, but what gets personalized is the explanation of the law and the route through the law, not necessarily what you're entitled to. One example could be different speed limits on different roadways and different weather conditions. And so, you know, somebody driving down a particular stretch of road in the day may face a higher speed limit than somebody driving, on a wet, rainy evening.
0: Some of the sort of solutions that you write about sound like sort of extensions of things that are already happening where, you know, these tools kind of make systems more efficient, more accessible. I think things that we can sort of imagine happening with the technology that we have now. To what extent do you envision, you know, sort of AI-assisted decision-making or maybe AI taking over decision-making in some contexts?
1: I think it's really important that humans remain at the core of the legal system and that we regard these technologies, and they're still being invented, these technologies playing a very important supporting and facilitative role. We're at pains in the book to talk about how to leverage technology to promote human well-being and use it as a tool in the service of that. And that's core to our vision for super justice. It's not going to decide on its own. This technology is not going to decide on its own whether we get a fairer legal system. I think we are. The technology is going to make legal help cheap for the first time in history. And we need to decide collectively that cheap isn't the same as fair. We need to decide who it gets built for, who's accountable when it's wrong. And those are choices that we face.
0: That's Benjamin Alari, co-author of the new book, Super Justice, Law in the Age of Artificial Intelligence. Jesus Alvarado produced this episode. I'm Megan McCarty-Carino, and that's Marketplace Tech. This is APM.
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5: funding for Think comes from Interabang Books.
6: Humans have a complicated relationship to fire. Our ability to produce and manage it literally changed our species. Being able to take in the extra nutrition from cooked food allowed us to evolve more powerful brains. But when it escapes our control, fire is among the most destructive forces we know. And our fear of fire has sometimes led us to very poor decisions. From KERA in Dallas, this is Think. I'm Chris Boyd. My guest today is an anthropologist, a Chancellor's Fellow at the University of California, who has studied indigenous cultural practices around fire and its management. And the phrase complicated relationship to fire both fascinates and describes Jordan Thomas, because he is also a veteran of one of the country's most elite wildland firefighting teams, the Los Padres Hotshots. His book is called When It All Burns, Fighting Fire in a Transformed World. Jordan, welcome to Think.
7: Thanks for having me on, Chris.
6: So talk a little bit about the way that fire fascinated you and what made you think that you wanted to play a part in firefighting.
7: You know, I think fire is just an inherently interesting topic for anthropology because fire takes the shape of the context in which it burns. It's a product of relationships. And we normally think of those relationships as relationships between weather, fuel, and topography. Those are often the ingredients that shape fire. But more and more people are shaping the patterns of vegetation, and we're also shaping the weather through climate change. So I was really interested in what fires could tell us about people, but then what also I could learn from the people whose lives depend on their abilities to inhabit fires that are bigger than anything humanity has ever seen, which is what we're seeing more and more frequently in California and across the world, really.
6: Yeah. What is the difference, for example, between what gets called a wildfire and what now is called a mega fire?
7: It's important to understand, I think, that fires have transformed significantly just in the past couple of decades. In California, 18 of the 20 largest fires in recorded history have burned since the year 2000. And this is a trend around the world. So scientists have recently invented new terms for this, and megafire is one of them. A megafire, by the numbers, is a fire that burns over 100,000 acres. But it's also characterized by rates of spread, by the amount of vegetation it kills. And so back just a couple decades ago, the 200,000 acres burned across the American West. It was considered a bad fire season. But while I was fighting wildfires, there is 1 million acre fire burning in California, with several 100,000 acre fires burning simultaneously. And scientists are having a really hard time understanding these fires in terms of how they behave, what they do, and what their impacts are. But I guess what really interested me was that the hotshots are a group of people whose lives depend on their ability to understand these environmental phenomena that science can't even understand, because you have to, these people are inhabiting the edges of these fires. So they literally have to understand what these fires are doing. And learning how these people live their lives and make sense of fire was a big part of the process of this book.
6: Obviously, there's training to help understand the scientific properties of fire, the physics of fire, what causes it, what fights it. I wonder if you found that any of your hotshots colleagues also took on a kind of mystical understanding of fire.
7: You know, mystical is one way to talk about it. And it might look like that from the outside, because you have to sense so many different things in order to understand what a fire is going to do. And that sense might be feeling the way the wind's shifting on your face or feeling your lips crack from the dry heat. But really, it's not mystical. It's a matter of experience and being close to these fires, so that when you feel the wind shift or when you hear the sound of a twig snapping as you're walking past, you know that the vegetation's dry. You know how this will influence fire, and you know what the wind's going to do that afternoon. So I just think that that's really important, because it's not necessarily mystical, but it's a matter of experience. And it's a type of experience that's becoming more and more necessary as climate change gets worse and as these wildfires gets worse. But it's not a kind of experience that I think our society really values. In terms of the finances and compensation and healthcare, we tend to value more like shiny technological fixes to these sorts of problems, not these rough, tough, sweaty fixes, which hotshots really are.
6: Speaking of healthcare, I was really astonished to learn that firefighters who are injured or disabled doing this work can't necessarily count on being compensated as they're recovering.
7: Yeah. And that's something that really frightened me as well when I learned this while I was firefighting, because people are getting injured around you all the time on these events. And you can be with the most skilled wildland firefighters in the world and you'll be safer with them. But still, things happen. So on a fire in Sequoia National Forest, while we were trying to defend these trees, somebody tripped into an ash pit and lost the skin up to her elbows. On that same fire, just like a mile away, a branch broke and fell on somebody and they broke their spine. And so there's this constant stress. And then once we were talking about this as a group, we were all advised to contribute to their GoFundMe accounts, which I found terrifying because, you know, it's one thing to be worried about injuries. It's another thing to be worried about going bankrupt from those injuries. And really, part of it is, so there's multiple layers to this. I think a really important layer is that our planet has changed faster than our ability to make sense of the working conditions of our frontline communities. So we're essentially fighting fires on a different planet than we were just a generation ago in the 1970s and the 1980s, when a lot of these compensation packages were created. They haven't really been updated since then, even as wildfires have grown exponentially. The compensation and our ability to take care of wildland firefighters for the federal government hasn't really kept pace.
6: I want to go deep into history now for some context. I think everyone can understand the connection between climate change and the kinds of fires we have now. The link between colonization and 21st century firefighters takes a little more explaining. What did you learn about deliberate landscape burning carried out by indigenous peoples in North America before Europeans ever arrived?
7: Yeah, that's a really good question. Thanks for asking that. I think with really anytime we're talking about climate change, we can talk about climate change, but then it's important to talk about the contextual factors that make some of its impacts so violent for some people and in some places. And in California with wildfires, yeah, climate change plays a huge role, but the stage was set by these longer histories. And that history starts with colonization. We often hear in the media, when wildfire season starts in California, we often hear a lot of talk about forest management. And this conversation usually starts about a century ago, saying that when the U.S. Forest Service was founded in 1905, they started putting fires out, and that created all these problems. Because actually, California needs fire. California is the most fire-adapted region on Earth. There are species of plants that only germinate when the seeds are brushed by smoke. There's hundreds and hundreds of species of plants in California that need fire. But placing that location in 1905 is entirely wrong, because fire actually started being taken away from the landscapes over a century before that, when the first Europeans arrived. And the reason for that wasn't just that they were scared of fire, but it was that indigenous people in California used fire as the central part of their economy to cultivate the plants that they needed to eat, to attract different game animals. Even like I'm here in Santa Barbara right now, and if I go outside, if I go to a burned area, I can find a plant called soaproot, and it grows after fire. And if you pound soaproot, you can sprinkle it into the water and it paralyzes fish, so then you can harvest some of the fish. And so for every level, from like the marine food systems to different parts of the landscape, indigenous people used fire as part of their economy. So the history of fire suppression, forest mismanagement, really began as soon as the Spanish came to California. And they criminalized fire as a way to try to subjugate and dominate indigenous people. Because by criminalizing fire, they were criminalizing indigenous economies. And if you start there, you can really see how one thing led to another. You take fires out of ecosystems, then you have to keep the fires out of ecosystems to defend the economies that you build in those places. And so this history, I think, locating it here several centuries ago with the very first European government in California can really help reframe the solutions we're thinking about now as we try to dig our way out of this wildfire crisis.
6: So there was unacknowledged land management, very effective land management, being undertaken by indigenous peoples in California and elsewhere around the world. Europeans didn't understand it. We'll note that they could have just asked about these burning practices, and maybe that would have answered these questions centuries earlier. But talk about this anthropologist in the 1930s who actually wondered why California wasn't experiencing more wildfires.
7: The people who were instituting the colonial governments, the Spanish colonial governments, and then later when the United States took over, they did the same thing. They criminalized fire in their first legislative session. And they weren't interested in what fire was doing for ecosystems or in ecosystem health. They were interested in taking land from indigenous people and building economies within these landscapes that could make profit. Right. And taking fire out of the landscapes is really effective for that. But at the time, since this was the prevailing idea, right, that fire was bad and that you have to take fire out of landscapes because building market economies in these landscapes is good. But so this anthropologist at Berkeley back in the 1930s, Omer Stewart, he really was confused by this prevailing idea that fire was bad because his advisor had worked with some indigenous people up in Northern California from the Yurok tribe and had notes that they burned really everywhere. And this is one of the defining features of California. Besides the fact that it's one of the most fire adapted regions on Earth, the fires that you see in California historically for the past 10,000 years were lit by humans. They were lit by indigenous people carefully in ways that indigenous people use to cultivate certain kinds of ecosystems. And so when we think about fire, we often think of it as this one thing, which allows us to talk about whether it's good or whether it's bad. But if you think about it in terms of other things like precipitation, it doesn't really make sense, right? Like you wouldn't ask whether precipitation is good or whether it's bad. It depends on the kind of precipitation.

0: good or whether it's bad. It depends on the kind of precipitation. Like, do you have rain? Do you have snow? Is it a hurricane? And how does it interact with the ecosystem and the people who live there? And so indigenous people throughout California, they burned basically the entire state in cycles of 10 to 20 years. But it was a lot of different kinds of fire that impacted the ecosystems in different ways. And this is what this anthropologist was really figured out by interviewing people and going through the historical records. But his work was really suppressed. His book, it took him over, I think it took him around 50 years to get this book published. And he wrote it back in the 1950s. It didn't get published until after he had died in the 1990s, because it was going against the grain, which and the, because the momentum and the inertia in terms of how people talk about fire has been that fire is something to put out.
1: And that's partially because we've built in a lot of places where fire wants to be.
0: Yeah, because we've built in these places and we built economies in these places. And that's one of the reasons why fire was put out initially, because when the Spanish criminalized fire, and later when the American government criminalized fire in the 1950s, it was a way to, again, begin subjugating indigenous people and force them into our economies, but also to open the landscapes for exploitation. So fire is not good in landscapes if your goal for those landscapes is to, say, cultivate pine plantations for logging or have certain kinds of agriculture. Fire is good for, in California, for biological diversity, and it was good for the diverse sorts of economies that indigenous people have. But it was actually sort of against the grain of the forms of capitalism that colonists and then from Europe and then the American colonists were trying to build.
1: My guest, Jordan Thomas, is an anthropologist, a Chancellor's Fellow at the University of California, and a former Los Padres hotshot wildland firefighter. His book is called When It All Burns: Fighting Fire in a Transformed World. We'll be right back.
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0: This is Think. I'm Chris Boyd. Today we're talking about the state of wildfires in this country and how we got here. My guest, Jordan Thomas, is an anthropologist at the University of California and a former Los Padres hotshot wildland firefighter. His new book is called When It All Burns, Fighting Fire in a Transformed World. Jordan, this was not just some stunt that you joined the hotshots so that you could write a book about it. What did you have to prove to show that you could handle working with the squad?
1: Yeah, that's a really good question. It started with the interview. You think of an interview as walking into an office and sitting down with somebody and answering some questions. And you do that with the hotshots, but it doesn't really matter. What matters is after the interview, when the leader of the hotshots stands up and asks you if you want to go for a walk, which seems kind of quirky, but this isn't understood to be a part of the process of becoming a hotshot, because the walk is a walk to the top of a mountain outside the station. And you have to walk up that mountain, really jog up that mountain with a pack with 50 pounds in it as quickly as possible while the leader of the hotshots is asking you questions about yourself. And then at the top, you have to be able to look in their eyes and show that you're still clear, because this is a simulation of life on the fire line. You have to be pushing your body to its edge while maintaining incredibly mentally sharp. And then at the top,

0: Pop, after you've done this hike and had this conversation, you have to be able to look into his eyes so that he can see you're clear, so that because he tells you this is when we start work. This would be the commute to work. This hike is how you get to work. And then you'd spend about 13 hours really mountaineering with chainsaws on the edge of these extreme fires and triple digit heat. So that just sets the tone, right? The interview. And then once you start training with the Hotshots, it's a whole nother process of finding a place within this group of really often hyper-masculine people.
1: Yeah, the hyper-masculinity is really interesting. I mean, it was off-putting for you at times, but then you came to recognize in that particular situation, there might be some value to it. Can you talk us through that?
0: Yeah, it's hard to be criticized in this way in such intense situations. For example, so when you're fighting wildfires, you're not using hoses because you often don't have water out in the mountains. Often you get dropped off by helicopters at the edges of these really intense fires. And what you do is you remove fuel from its edges. So that means you're on the edges of fires with chainsaws, cutting away the brush. And it's a form of tactical athleticism. And I was on a chainsaw on this crew. And what I learned on the chainsaw is that if you slow down, if you're not keeping up with the crew, then you're slowing everybody down. And what that means is that if the weather changes, if you have a look, you often have a lookout on top of a mountain, like watching the weather patterns, watching the wind, and they'll try to radio things down as it changes. But you have very limited windows of time to get around the edges of some of the intense parts of these fires before they pick up, and then they get really dangerous. And so you're on a chainsaw. You're just like slicing through this brush. You're trying to keep up, and then you lose focus. You get stressed out. You start thinking about something else, and you hit a rock, and that messes up the chain. And then all of a sudden, you're slowing everybody down. And then all of a sudden, the fire's picking up, and your whole life is everybody's life. So you're risking everybody's lives because you lost focus for that 1 second. So there's all sorts of ways of trying to keep you focused. And a lot of those ways are translated as hyper-masculine, right? Like yelling at people, cussing each other out, sometimes throwing things at each other, bullying each other. All these things, which in other settings, yeah, they sound very abrasive. But in these settings, actually really makes sense in terms of how you can help people maintain focus in life and death situations.
1: So on the rare weekends that you got to go home to your partner, you would sometimes have trouble adjusting back to being like normal Jordan. Do you suspect all your colleagues made similar adjustments when they got back home, or were they living this kind of macho life all the time?
0: Yeah, the reason I wrote about that was because it's a really common experience among wildland firefighters to have an extremely jarring transition between lives, because you're out on these wildfires for 16 days at a time with this group of mostly men, and you're sleeping on the ground in the forest without tents or anything. You're just on a sleeping pad. You're often covered in smoke and soot. You get kicked awake at sunrise. You march out to the fire. You mountaineer with chainsaws on the edges of these fires. You hike back. You eat your food. You hardly taste it. It's just for the calories. And then you go back to sleep on the ground for 8 hours. And you wake up and you do it again every single day. And then you go home, and you just try to switch gears. And the well, there's a joke that hotshots have a 300% divorce rate because nobody gets married just once. And it's a joke, but that's also the sort of gallows humor the hotshots have, which is it reflects this deeper trend of trauma that spreads from the individual psychology and into the relationships and the loved ones of the people who we share our lives with. And so that's a constant source of struggle with hotshots, I'd say, for a lot of the people I know, is how to switch gears between these two styles of life and the cadences of life.
1: You write that you didn't experience a feeling of like a surge of adrenaline often when you were fighting wildfires. It was more like a kind of steady pressure. What would you say is your relationship to danger?
0: I consider myself risk averse, which makes some of my friends laugh, but it's there's sort of a, I think, a false stereotype wildland firefighters and hotshots in particular, they must have some like genetic predisposition to seek out danger. When really, if you ask wildland firefighters what they value in their colleagues, it's people who are actually really level-headed and good at judging risk in real time. Because you don't want to be with somebody who's putting themselves in harm's way. You want to be with somebody who really keeps in mind the fact that the mission is secondary to people's lives and in all situations. So really it's a matter, and that's part of the reason why fitness is so valued on these crews, is because you have to be fit enough to be able to think clearly and do risk assessments every single time. So for example, just a small example, you create this fire line around the fire. It's a line of dirt, right? And fires can't burn across dirt unless they get big enough to jump across. So a lot of the time, that's all you have, and that you patrol it. You build it, and then you patrol it. But say a tree starts burning on the edge of the fire line. You have to worry about the tree falling across the fire line, and then the fire takes off again. Or you can try to cut down a burning tree and land it on the other side into the burned area. And you have to be able to make these decisions in real time, because cutting down a burning tree is incredibly dangerous because there's limbs falling and whatnot. So in general, there's an extreme value of people's ability to reason through risk and remain rational in extreme circumstances.
1: What sort of deal do hotshots sign on for in any given fire season? What is that fire season likely to look like?
0: A generation ago, when hotshots were began being so hotshots were founded in the 1940s. One of the first crews was actually the Los Padres hotshot crew that I joined. And just a generation ago, they'd spend about maybe 10% of the time fighting fires and then 90% of the time doing other sorts of forest maintenance work. But with the onset of climate change and the sorts of fires we've seen, it's totally flipped. So it's really by the time you get activated as a crew in May, you're out fighting wildfires, and you don't stop until the end of the institutional fire season, which is November. But really, we know that fire season is sort of a misnomer now because it's more of a fire year. So hotshots are—they're a federal resource, so they're deployed all around the country to fight wildfires wherever they're burning and wherever they're burning the worst. There's about 2,000 hotshots in the United States, so that's about the same number of people in the NFL. So they'll be going anywhere from Alaska to Idaho to Colorado to Washington to Oregon. And the fire season usually ends back down in California.
1: What is the relationship between hotshots and local firefighters in whatever region you're dispatched to?
0: In California in particular, there's a lot of competition and rivalry between the hotshots and the state fire agency, CAL FIRE. And a lot of what hotshots take pride in is how scrappy they are. The fact that they don't need beds, the fact that they don't need hotels, and the fact that they don't really need to be fed, because hotshots, they're self-sufficient units. So they really pride themselves and they do their best work when they don't have to answer to anybody, when they can get dropped off out in the wilderness at the head of this huge fire that nobody else knows how to navigate, and then they figure out a way to contain it. The flip side of that, though, and I guess the dark side of that, is that because a lot of the really difficult things in hotshots' personal lives that they deal with, such as lack of health care, such as chronic health effects of the work, and such as their inability to support themselves if they get injured, a lot of that comes from the fact that they're a federal resource. So the state firefighters in California and the municipal firefighters in California, they're actually quite well compensated and they're quite well taken care of if they get injured. But it's been really hard to pass legislation to provide the same level of care for hotshots and for wildland firefighters in general, because they're a federal resource. And it's been much more difficult to get the sort of attention at the federal level that firefighters get at the state level.
1: Jordan, what does containment actually mean when you're fighting a wildfire?
0: Well, I'll start with the technical details on containment. So you have a fire burning out in the mountains, and I think when we see these in the news, right, you see these big airplanes flying over them, dumping retardant, and you see this big air show, right? You see all this tech being targeted at the fire. And there's kind of this joke on the ground that those are election air shows, that they're just really expensive publicity stunts. Because things like retardant, which is the pink stuff that gets dropped out of airplanes, it slows the fires down. But really, the goal of that is to slow the fire down enough for hot shots to get around it, to get on its edge. So when you're out in the wilderness, the goal is to get enough fuel away from the edge of the fire so that the fire can't spread any farther, right? So fires need fuel to spread. They need oxygen, they need heat, and they need fuel. Water takes away the oxygen and the heat, but you don't have water, so you take away the fuel. So you're essentially like creating a lasso around the fire's head, a lasso of dirt. And you're doing that as a team with chainsaws and with shovels and with axes. But that worked really well historically because fires weren't that big. And it still works on a lot of fires now. But with some of the fires you're seeing in the news, these really, really big ones, you can't get that close to it. You can't get close enough to cut away the brush, or you die. They're too big. So hotshots are also specialists at fighting fire with fire. So one of the things you'll do on these massive mega fires is you'll get a far enough distance away, and then you'll actually light fires all around the wild one's head. And that's a means of using fire to get rid of the brush between a fuel break, like a road, and the wildfire. And it sounds counterintuitive, but this also just shows the level of knowledge and expertise that you need to have to work as a wildland firefighter to understand fire behavior well enough to actually light a forest on fire to put the wildfire out. It's incredible.
1: My guest is Jordan Thomas. He's an anthropologist and a Chancellor's Fellow at the University of California, also a former Los Padres hotshot wildland firefighter. His book is called When It All Burns: Fighting Fire in a Transformed World. You're listening to Think. I'm Chris Boyd. As tough as these guys and a handful of gals are fighting these fires, I mean, you're not robots. Eventually, you have to eat and sleep. How do you make decisions as a crew about, like, quitting for the night to return the next day?
0: Yeah, so typically you'll work around 16 hours, and then you'll sleep for the rest of the time, and then you'll wake up and you'll do it again. And it's just sort of like shifts. And these shifts are organized around fire behavior. So again, historically, people used to work at night quite a bit because that's when fires would lay down, as you say. People talk about fires like they're alive because they feel alive when you're close to them. So fires go to sleep at night, or they used to historically, because the humidity rises and the temperature cools. So the plants actually get more moisture, which makes it harder for the fire to spread as quickly. So that used to be a really opportune time to go work along the edge of the fire and contain it. Again, scrape these lines of dirt around it so that when it wakes up in the morning, it has nowhere to go. But more and more with climate change and with the degradation of our forests, fire behavior it's not like it used to be. So fires will actually spread and often spread very quickly at night, which makes night a lot more dangerous to work. So nowadays, hotshots often wake up in the morning before sunrise, fight fire until sunset, go to sleep, wake up, and do it again.
1: How are you trained to monitor fire conditions as you're working and decide when it makes sense to retreat for safety?
0: You know, you're thinking as a crew. You're thinking as a crew. And that's why, while we were talking a little bit about masculinity and machismo earlier, and there's a real function to it in some levels, right? In terms of keeping people in line and in terms of really finding a way to just push through a lot of the pain. But there's also a danger in that if you don't feel comfortable speaking up when you see something change, if you see a change in the weather, or if you feel uncomfortable by the fire, then you might be missing something because everybody's sleep deprived and everybody's really tired. So there's different levels of this. The most important person is the leader of the crew, because on our crew it was Aoki. He has several decades of experience. He has some of the most fire experience of anybody alive in the world today. And then from there you have a lookout, who's just their job is to monitor the weather and to radio the changes in the weather to the rest of the crew. And then the person monitoring the people doing the actual manual labor with the chainsaws and the shovels, there's somebody working with them who has a radio and is listening to the weather changes and monitoring the fire behavior and can clue everybody in if you're just in tunnel vision and working so hard that you don't notice something. And then they'll let you know when it's time to go.
1: My guest, Jordan Thomas, is a Chancellor's Fellow at the University of California. He's an anthropologist there and a former Los Padres hotshot wildland firefighter. His book is called When It All Burns, Fighting Fire in a Transformed World. We'll be right back.
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3: You're listening to Think. I'm Chris Boyd. We're talking today about fighting 21st century wildfires and why they are unlike what existed in the past. My guest is an anthropologist and Chancellor's Fellow at the University of California. Jordan Thomas is also a former Los Padres hotshot wildland firefighter himself. His book is called When It All Burns, Fighting Fire in a Transformed World. Jordan, you're often working in hilly terrain. I was really interested to read that you have to be particularly careful in hilly areas because of the way fire behaves, whether it's moving up or down. Can you talk about that?
4: Yeah, so hotshots like to talk about the different ingredients of fire. And the ones that really influence fire behavior is fuel, weather, and topography. So what plants is it burning through? Is it grass? Is it brush? Is it a forest? What's the weather? Is it hot? Is it cold? Is it windy? And the topography. So how steep are the slopes? And this one's really important because it's, fires, they love steep terrain. Heat rises and so do fires. So it essentially like flows the opposite of water. So it'll go up, it'll shoot up ravines, it'll like go over saddles, and it's really volatile, right? And this matters because as hotshots, you're following the fire. So you're often following the fire through the most intense terrain. And this means that while you're essentially living for weeks, a lot of the time, spending most of your time in incredibly steep grades on the edges of these fires, trying to balance, but also trying to work, trying to cut away the brush, trying to pay attention to how the fire is going to move. So if you see a hotshot walking around in the civilian world, they often have a really funny clip to their walk because they're more used to walking up and down slopes than they are to walking on flat ground.
3: Do you dream about fires when you get a break and actually get to fall asleep at night?
4: You know, I think the last time I dreamed of fire was when I had to, when I wasn't able to attend a fire because my lungs got really sick, and the fire actually exploded right outside Santa Barbara at that time. And I went and stood up on top of a parking garage and was just watching it. And it hurt so bad to know that my friends and colleagues and these men who I had really grown to love were out there fighting this fire, and I couldn't be out there with them. And yeah, I was dreaming of fire that night.
3: Do you ever feel like it's a losing battle? I mean, you're working so hard to contain these fires. They burn sometimes for millions of acres, these mega fires. They're going to come back. I mean, what do you do with what is, on the one hand, very important work, and on the other, a kind of a futile exercise?
4: You know, there's different registers to this question, because on one hand, these are the biggest fires that we've ever seen. On the other hand, these are some of the smallest fires we'll probably ever see again, because we know what we need to do. And what that is we need to stop burning fossil fuels, and we need to start burning more of our land the right way and the way that land needs. And we're actually headed in the opposite direction on both those fronts right now with our federal policies. We're propping up the fossil fuel industry, and we've really kneecapped a lot of our forest management initiatives on federal land. So in that sense, it's really, yes, it's feeling pretty grim. On the other hand, I think a lot of hope lies in action. And where I've found a lot of former wildland firefighters and former hotshots is in these forest management initiatives across California, where people have stopped suppressing fire and are trying to get on the good side of fire, as they call it. That's in quotes. Because they're using essentially their skills and certifications to try to work with all these other people in California to try to figure out how to bring fire back to these ecosystems and how to do so in a safe way that benefits the places where we live and the people who live there. So that's where I encounter, I think, the most hope in these spaces around fire.
3: You write at the end of the book about participating in a controlled burn for purposes of not having a wildfire form and get out of control. And even you felt a certain amount of anxiety as it started to build. I mean, do you understand, even as you know that fire suppression as we practice it now is not the best policy, do you understand why people have a hard time with the idea that burning will save us from wildfires?
4: Of course, of course. And I think that there's just a real learning curve that takes place, because when all you've ever known is fire as a destructive force, and whether you've seen that in the news or whether you've actually encountered that, then it's really hard for you to parse out the different kinds of fire that are possible, right? And I think that just spending time with fire and building a relationship with fire can be so helpful in this, and actually necessary in landscapes that need certain kinds of fire, like California. Because once you step away from these destructive fires and you work with a community of people who light fires, and you see the ecosystem benefits that come from that, and you realize that you can actually navigate these fires quite well, and they're not really that dangerous, but you have to respect them. And part of respecting them means understanding the ecosystems so that you're lighting these fires in ways that don't get out of control. It's really empowering. It's really empowering. And it's not intuitive. And it goes against the grain in our society. But I think it's really, really important for anybody living in a fire-adapted ecosystem to build a relationship with that ecosystem, which will involve building a relationship with the kinds of fires that exist in that ecosystem, which also involves building relationships with the people who live in the area.
3: How does it happen that highly experienced wildland firefighters sometimes lose their lives? What goes wrong?
4: You know, that's a really difficult question to answer, because there's often in these situations a desire to pin an easy answer to what went wrong, to try to make sense of it. So a lot of the time, you could say that they were fatigued, or communication broke down, so they didn't notice this weather front coming through, or they got myopically focused on the mission. But, well, it's extremely difficult to answer. And I really think it depends on every single case. And I'm sorry, I'm having a bit of a difficult time talking about this.
3: Was it hard for you to return to academia after your firefighting career was over?
4: It was hard in a certain way, but it was also, I think, incredibly helpful as a way of sorting through these experiences. Because I think I left the job of firefighting feeling a bit unmoored and a bit shaken by these experiences that really there weren't many words to capture, and there wasn't much historical precedence to base it on. And so I think for me, trying to make sense of where these fires came from, how did we get to this point, for me, I think was sort of a way of also coming to try to regain anchor myself and to regain some solid footing, and to try to make sense of this future that we're all really trying to learn how to navigate with climate change.
3: Jordan, when you or any of your colleagues are actively fighting on the fire line, how much does it matter to you why or how a particular blaze started?
4: You know, Chris, that's a really good question, because I think that there's a sense of like all of these huge forces shaping these fires and the sort of injustice embedded in that and all these bigger conversations and questions. But what's really interesting is when you're fighting these fires, it's very immediate, right? It's very embodied. It's you and the sweat and the chainsaw and the heat of the flames, right? And you're right on the edge of them. And that's what matters. You're not really talking about how it started. We often didn't even talk about how this individual fire started. We would just, it's a sense of immediacy and a sense of duty and a sense of just looking out for the people around you. And so the social universe of the crew takes precedent above basically everything else.
3: What range of beliefs did you find your colleagues held about climate change?
4: You know, one of the really fascinating and most fulfilling and fun things about the crew is that you basically find all the fault lines of American society running through the crew. You have all these different people. You have surfers, you have ranchers, you have immigrants, you have people from Mexico, you have people from Nicaragua, you have academics, you have all sorts of people. But these liberal conservative lines don't really cut across the crew in the same way as it cut across society. So I think it's important to distinguish different kinds of climate denial. I think that there's a real difference between like the Koch brothers and wealthy billionaires, or even like comfortable suburbanites who live in AC, who maybe say climate change is happening, but we shouldn't do anything about it, or we can't do anything about it, which is its own form of denial of science, which really just serves to prop up the fossil fuel industry outside of what science says we should be doing. While among hotshots, there's a different form of engagement with climate change, which is a sense of often institutional distrust, because a lot of hotshots have been somewhat abandoned by our public institutions, even as they work for them. You know, like they know that they might not be taken care of if they get hurt. They know that they're not paid very well. And so there's a real distrust among a lot of people. And that distrust might not translate into denying climate change, but it is easily harnessed and captured by the fossil fuel industry as a way to push distrust against our ability to collectively act on climate change and decarbonize society in ways that are really tried and proven and possible, but really easy to convince people are impossible when you just fundamentally don't trust the institutions that our society is built upon.
3: My guest is anthropologist Jordan Thomas, a Chancellor's Fellow at the University of California and former Los Padres hotshot wildland firefighter. His book is called When It All Burns, Fighting Fire in a Transformed World. You're listening to Think. I'm Chris Boyd. For all of us listening, I mean, beyond not doing stupid things that would set off a fire somewhere, what role do we have to play in keeping their worst effects at bay?
4: Yeah, so I think that the most important thing that we need to keep in mind is that we need to stop burning fossil fuels as quickly as possible. There is no other strategy that will work if climate change continues at its current rate. Now, climate change and forest management are often pitted against each other when we're talking about where these fires come from, but they always come from both. And there is no forest management strategy that will be effective anywhere if we keep burning fossil fuels at our current rate. We know how to decarbonize. It is cost effective and financially possible. It's really just a political matter at this point. So I really just don't think you have a leg to stand on if you're supporting politicians who support the fossil fuel industry and you want to complain about wildfires. So setting that aside, if we can establish that, then we need to focus on forest management. And forest management, what that means in most places, especially in California, but all across the American West, is figuring out a way to give the forests and the landscapes the kinds of fire that they evolved to thrive with. And this is really difficult. And it's labor intensive, and it's knowledge intensive, and it's skill intensive. So that means that we need to be supporting the public servants who know how to do this. So in California, for example, half of our land is federal land. Half of our land is Forest Service land. That means that we have to fund the Forest Service through the federal government, and we need to take care of the workers who are gaining the expertise to do the forest management work that we say we have to do if we want to get a handle on these fires. And a lot of these jobs and a lot of the funding has been cut in the name of efficiency. But that really just doesn't make sense, because wildfires are not efficient. There's nothing efficient about megafires. What's efficient is funding the people who know how to do the forest management work to mitigate them and to give them good careers, to give them good paychecks and good health care, so that we can put good fire on the ground so that these big fires don't come in the near future.
3: Anthropologist Jordan Thomas is a Chancellor's Fellow at the University of California and a former Los Padres hotshot firefighter. His book is called When It All Burns, Fighting Fire in a Transformed World. Jordan, thank you for making time to talk.
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3: 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Again, I'm Chris Boyd. Thanks for listening. Have a great day.

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1: And this is WVIK. Good evening, it's 5:18. Coming up, the Trump administration wants to give political appointees the final say over federal grant money for projects like scientific research, public health, and housing. Democrats are pushing back.
2: That is going to kill our productivity, have hugely adverse impacts on our economy.
1: More on the potential impact of this controversial plan in 17 minutes. Our Quad Cities area forecast for this evening is showers and thunderstorms with cloudy skies and a low around 65, partly patchy fog early Thursday morning, otherwise mostly cloudy skies Thursday morning before gradually clearing with a high near 81. On Friday, partly sunny skies with a high near 84. All Things Considered continues.
3: Support for WVIK, Quad Cities NPR, comes from the Regional Development Authority, distributing funds from the Rhythm City Casino Resort to help make the Quad Cities a more vibrant and inclusive community. Learn more at rdauthority.org. And support for WVIK also comes from JP Morgan.